0: February, tanker traffic moved freely through the strait, supplying 20% of the world's oil and other important commodities. Quill Lawrence, NPR News.
1: An officer with Immigration and Customs Enforcement shot and killed a man in Maine today. Immigrants' rights groups have identified the man shot as a 26-year-old native of Colombia. He was not the target of the warrant that ICE was trying to serve, according to the office of independent Maine Senator Angus King. Maine Public's Ari Snyder says local reaction in the small city of Biddeford has been swift.
2: Protesters gathered across the street from Republican Senator Susan Collins's office. Among their chants was that they want no more funding for ICE. Collins said in a written statement that, quote, the shooting in Biddeford requires a full and impartial investigation of what happened.
1: The Department of Homeland Security released a statement saying that an ICE officer discharged his weapon, quote, fearing for public safety, when the man's vehicle attempted to flee the scene of an ICE stop. It's the second time in a week that ICE agents have used deadly force after a shooting last Tuesday in Houston, Texas. Dozens of states, led by California, are suing to stop the merger of Hollywood giants Paramount and Warner Brothers Discovery. NPR's David Folkenflik reports the states worry the deal would stifle competition between film studios and news outlets.
3: California Attorney General Rob Bonta says a union of Paramount and Warner would lead to higher prices, lower quality, and less content for film and television. The $111 billion deal would bring together the company's movie studios, streamers Paramount Plus and HBO Max, news outlets CBS News and CNN, and other household names. Oracle co-founder and Trump ally Larry Ellison is largely bankrolling the bid. The U.S. Justice Department has decided not to fight it, but in a press release, Bonta says California and the other states are fighting for free and fair, not rigged markets. He says America has no kings in government or its economy. David Folkenflik, NPR News.
1: Oil prices jumped following a weekend of attacks in the Middle East, and slumping AI stocks weighed on stock markets today. This is NPR News. The operator of the Keystone Pipeline has agreed to pay nearly $27 million in penalties over a major Kansas oil spill. The December 2022 spill dumped nearly 13,000 barrels of heavy crude into a creek northwest of Kansas City. A proposed legal settlement with the U.S. government would require the pipeline system's operator, Southbow, to pay the civil penalty and spend about $40 million to prevent future accidents. If you use platforms like TikTok or Instagram, you probably come across a video of an influencer recommending a new song to listen to. These creators often seem like regular people sharing their love of music. But as NPR's Isabella Gomez-Sarmiento reports, some of these videos are a form of hidden advertising.
4: NPR spoke with five influencers who said they often accept payments to promote a song or artist on social media without disclosing sponsorship. Those creators say they're frequently approached by record labels and marketing agencies to post about artists in exchange for hundreds of dollars. The Federal Trade Commission's guidelines for influencers state that creators must inform their audience about endorsements in video captions, a superimposed text on the video, and in the audio. When asked if undisclosed song promos violate these guidelines, the FTC told NPR it could not comment on specific situations. Isabella Gomez-Sarmiento, NPR News.
1: Hundreds of economists are urging immediate action to address AI's potential impact on the economy. In an open letter released today, the group, organized by Stanford University's Digital Economy Lab, calls on leaders to create guardrails to ensure AI benefits society. It's NPR.
5: Support for NPR comes from NPR stations. Other contributors include the estate of Joan B. Kroc, whose bequest serves as an enduring investment in the future of public radio and seeks to help NPR be the model for high-quality journalism in the 21st century. This is NPR.
6: This is 1A. I'm Jen White.
7: And I'm Todd Zwillick.
6: The Trump administration is threatening top election officials with criminal prosecution if any ballot is cast by non-citizens in their state. That's according to a letter from the Justice Department last week sent to all 50 states and the District of Columbia.
7: That letter, along with a lot of other actions by Trump and his supporters, raises the specter of non-citizens fraudulently voting in elections. But the reality is that non-citizen voting is basically a non-factor at the polls. We even heard from you about what you have and have not seen in your own states.
8: Hi, I'm an election judge in St. Louis. Never ran into any kind of illegal voting, but I have seen a great increase in the concern of people who are voting over security.
7: In Michigan, for example, officials found that at most 16 non-citizens voted in the 2024 election. That's 0.00028% of the state's total votes. Or in Texas, where Governor Greg Abbott initially claimed there were over 1,900 potential non-citizen voters in that state, an investigation ultimately found that only about 100 potential non-citizen voters went to the polls in 2024.
6: The Trump administration's efforts to sow doubt in elections doesn't stop there. Last Thursday, President Trump fired the remaining members of the bipartisan Federal Election Assistance Commission just months ahead of this year's midterms. That's a body that helps officials across the country administer elections. And the Federal Emergency Management Agency, or FEMA, has warned states it will withhold a percentage of anti-terrorism preparedness funds if states don't change the way they conduct elections, including implementing paper ballots, verifying citizenship, and running costly audits.
7: For today's installment of our weekly series, If You Can Keep It, all about American politics and democracy, the administration's attack on the election process, how it's affecting how Americans perceive their elections, and what it all means for freedom and fairness in our elections.
6: Joining us for this conversation is Minnesota's Democratic Secretary of State, Steve Simon. Secretary Simon, welcome to the program.
9: Good to be with you. Thank you.
6: And we should note, we invited several Republican election officials on for this conversation. We had one booked who had to cancel due to a personal matter, but our invitation to them remains open.
7: But we want to hear from you, as always. If you're an election official, a volunteer, or a poll worker, what's your reaction to the administration threats to criminalize election officials? And if you're a voter, how do you feel about the current election process? As always, you can email us 1A@WAMU.org.
6: Secretary Simon, I'd love to begin by getting your reaction to the letter the Department of Justice sent out last week.
9: I think it was a lot of noise, frankly. What the letter really was a laundry list of federal laws that we are well aware of, that we are very familiar with this, with, along with the penalties, which we are also very familiar with. And this was not news to anyone. The fact that this letter was sent, or someone thought it needed to be sent, is a little bit puzzling. So I see it as something else. I see it as performative, perhaps a way to gain favor with the audience of one. But really, this was just a laundry list of very familiar laws. Yes, we understand that anyone who knowingly countenances or helps along illegal voting is subject to criminal penalties. That's not new. It was accurate to that extent. It listed a bunch of laws and listed the penalties. This seems to be more about show and theater than anything else. We're keeping our head down. We're keeping focused on the election ahead and administering it the way we always do, which includes following the letter and spirit of every single one of the laws in that letter.
7: Even the threat to prosecute state election officials like yourself, presumably if one non-citizen votes in Minneapolis, you could be prosecuted. That to you is a ho-hum threat?
9: I wouldn't say ho-hum. I'm just saying that I'm not taking the bait of overreacting to this letter. I think it was intended to please certain people at the very top by just restating what the law is. Yeah, the law says that if you knowingly, that's the case. It's not that if anyone in Minnesota were to vote illegally. It's if the Secretary of State or a local election person were to do that, to intentionally look the other way. Yeah. That's been the law for decades. That's not new. But this seems unnecessary saber rattling. And I understand, by the way, local election officials in our state or anywhere else being pretty alarmed by this, right? This is the first time that their name has been invoked as well. Secretaries of state are maybe more used to it. Don't get me wrong. It's not ho-hum. It's not that I think this was something in the regular course of business. I just think we got to stay focused on this election. All this letter was a laundry list of existing laws and their
6: Hey, it looks like we lost the secretary for the moment. In the meantime, we heard from Edward, who writes, there are two vectors Trump can use to corrupt the midterms. The first is voter suppression. This includes things like gerrymandering, purging voter rolls, banning mail-in ballots, and reducing the number of early voting days. Many prominent election attorneys and public interest groups are fighting these, but there is a second, more insidious method, that is to manipulate the vote count. My organization uses election software to scan ballots and tabulate votes. It can be written to flip votes and close votes in select races to favor the desired candidate. Few people other than those who write the code and computer security experts either understand or can detect its use. We'll talk more about the security of our elections a little later, but Secretary Simon, back to you. What processes and procedures do you currently have in place in Minnesota to prevent non-citizens from voting?
9: We have a variety of long-standing laws in place and systems in place before, during, and after the election that make it very, very unlikely that a non-citizen will vote in the first place, and even more unlikely that they won't be discovered. We have some recent academic analysis on this front in Minnesota that showed that it is a tiny, tiny number of people who do that. And that stands to reason. By the way, can we just zoom out for a minute and talk some common sense here? For anyone in the audience who has ever met someone who they know or even suspect is an undocumented immigrant in particular, you know that on a daily basis, they spend a lot of time looking at their shoes, right? They don't want to even make eye contact. They don't want to come in contact with regular sort of civic society, much less risk everything on a deportable offense to be one of tens of millions of people voting for a particular, say, presidential candidate. So of all the things that are not worth risking, deportation, a felony, and a permanent bar to citizenship, just use your common sense. Why would someone risk it all for something like this? And that's why so very few people do.
7: Secretary Simon, another threat from the Trump administration, withholding the threat to withhold anti-terrorism preparedness money, a portion of it anyway, if states like yours don't comply with election demands, implementing paper ballots, verifying citizenship, running costly audits, as Jen mentioned a few moments ago. How do you digest the threat and the demand for these changes in Minnesota?
9: Yeah, it's outrageous. It's not anything that I have ever seen. The explicit tie to unrelated funds, not even elections related necessarily, but Homeland Security related funds because of election policy or election preferences. Again, seems like a stunt, seems like something meant to burnish the credentials of the person making this kind of threat. But I don't think it's going to work, because I know of no Secretary of State, I don't want to speak for any of them, but I know of none of them that are going to bend to this kind of pressure, nor do I know of any state that's going to bend to this kind of pressure. It seems to be part of an ongoing pattern to sow doubt, confusion, maybe even chaos, to spread intimidation in this election. The good news is, I don't think it's working or going to work.
6: Minnesota is one of 30 states being sued by the Justice Department for refusing to turn over private voter data. That includes voter names, dates of birth, home addresses, the last four digits of Social Security numbers. What do state and federal laws say about the privacy rights that voters have, and how is Minnesota upholding those laws?
9: Yeah, there's a reason that 32 states, a pretty large majority, are taking the same position as we are. By the way, including very red states, very blue states, and states in between. And that is because we are all more or less concluding, in looking at the law, that the law does not entitle the Department of Justice to get access to this very sensitive information on voters. And by the way, I will point out the Justice Department as we speak is something like 0-11 or 0-12 in these various lawsuits. Ours is pending in Minnesota, but no court in America, not one, has sided with them on the legal merits about the protection of this data. Again, it's not about our personal preferences or who we like or don't like. Our very first inquiry when we got this demand was to look at what the law says. And the law, we believe, is quite clear that they are not entitled to this sensitive information. And every single court in America so far has agreed with that.
7: We got this message from Patricia, who says, full court press on Americans' right to vote. We are standing strong against this effort to steal our elections. Our secretaries of state and local election officials are our last hope. Patricia, thanks for that message. Mr. Secretary, President Trump fired the remaining members of the Election Assistance Commission. That's a federal commission, bipartisan group. They help election administration officials like you and your colleagues in the states. As somebody working to ensure fair election processes, what does this loss mean? People have said the EAC doesn't do all that much. Is this a political matter? What does it mean to you in Minnesota?
9: Yes, I think it's mostly politics. I think it's meant to convey this sense of federal Trump administration control. It's meant to send some sort of message. But again, the reason I'm a glass half full person on all of this is with the election looming, we are, I think, generally speaking, in good shape. It's not that the EAC doesn't matter. It does. And I think the work, the projects will go on. It's just that we're not going to be cowed and intimidated. And secretaries of state, attorneys general, governors in affected states across the country are doing the things we need to do to plan for this election, to execute it smoothly, to make sure the freedom to vote is upheld. And I think that's what we're going to see despite all this political nonsense.
6: That's Minnesota's Secretary of State, Steve Simon. Secretary, thank you for speaking with us.
9: Thanks for having me.
6: If you're an election official, volunteer, or poll worker, what's your reaction to the administration's threats to criminalize election officials? And if you're a voter, how are you feeling? Email us at 1A at WAMU.org. I'm Jen White.
7: And I'm Todd Zwilling.
6: We'll be right back.

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1: This is 1A. I'm Jen White.
2: And I'm Todd Zwillick.
1: For today's installment of our weekly politics series, If You Can Keep It, we're discussing the administration's attempts to undermine trust in the election process and what that means for the freedom and fairness of our elections. Let's add two new voices to the conversation. David Becker is the executive director and founder of the nonpartisan nonprofit Center for Election Innovation and Research. David, as always, it's great to have you.
3: Great to be here. Thanks.
1: Also with us is Justin Levitt. He's a constitutional law scholar and professor at Loyola Marymount Law School. He was also the Deputy Assistant Attorney General in the Justice Department's Civil Rights Division between 2015 and 2017 under Presidents Obama and Trump. Justin, welcome back.
4: Great to be with you.
2: And of course, as always, we want to hear from you as well. If you're an election official, a volunteer, or a poll worker, what's your reaction to these threats? And is non-citizen voting an issue you've come across? Of course, if you're a voter, we definitely want to hear from you. You can email us 1A@WAMU.org.
1: I'd love to just get your reactions first to what we just heard there from Minnesota's Secretary of State. David, I'll come to you first.
3: Yeah, I think the key thing that Secretary Simon mentioned was that he thought this was performative, that there wasn't much meat on the bones here. And I think that's exactly right. I think there are people in the administration, perhaps even the president himself, who would like Americans and election officials to feel fear, to feel despair about this election. And so they're throwing everything they can at the wall. But the reality is nothing's working. Our election system is incredibly resilient. It's incredibly secure. And we're seeing that in the primaries right now, as the primaries are going very well and with very high turnout. A great example is the California primary, where the administration, conspiracy theorists, grifters threw all kinds of conspiracy theories at the California primary in the immediate aftermath. It made things very hard for election officials there. It raised a lot of doubt. But at the end of the day, the right people, the people who got the most votes, were correctly certified. Everything went very well in that primary. I think that's what we're going to see in November.
1: Justin, what about you?
4: I agree. For what it's worth, the president's background has been in marketing. He is something of a professional marketer and has always been. And I think what we're seeing now in these actions is a little bit more marketing. I agree with the secretary. I agree with David. At least statewide officials are used to it and aren't really paying much attention. They are keeping their head down, doing exactly what they should be doing, administering the election, making sure that their own constituents are experiencing the free and fair elections that they deserve, and they are. I do want to highlight something the secretary said, which is for local officials. They may be less used to the laser focus of the White House coming on them, and that is creating a little bit of disruption in the communications environment, but only in the communications environment, not in the way the actual elections are being conducted, not in the way they're being held. And we as citizens, as voters, as participants, have a superpower here against the president's attempt to project power that he just doesn't have. And that superpower is not to listen. We don't have to buy into the noise, as I believe the secretary correctly called it. We can just go about our business registering our choices, confident that the election this fall is in our hands and not his.
1: So what I'm hearing you both say is that the actual structure and functioning of our election system is sound. But what we've also seen over the last several years is a deep sense of concern and fear that our elections can be tampered with. Some of that information has been deliberately sown among our electorate. And I want to circle back, David, to that message we got from Edward, who spoke about voter suppression. We have seen moves to limit people's access to the ballot. But then he also spoke about manipulating the vote count. And I just wanted to hear from you on that. He talks about election software used to scan ballots and tabulate votes and how it can be written to flip votes in close races. Give us some insight.
3: Yeah, I mean, I've heard this from both the extreme left and the extreme right when elections don't go the way they want, that it was the machines that somehow flipped the votes. The reality is that our system is incredibly secure. We do use voting machines to tabulate ballots. Our ballots are very complicated. We want results immediately. We need machines to do that. But the reality is we use paper everywhere in the United States. We have paper ballots. Paper ballots have been reviewed by the voter. And with the exception of Louisiana, they're moving there in 2028, we think. But everywhere else in the United States has paper. And we audit those paper ballots, meaning that we do a hand count of those paper ballots to compare that to the machine count to make sure it worked. In addition, our voting machines themselves are under strict chain of custody. They are locked up. There are audit logs. No one ever has access to them by themselves. They are not connected to the internet. It would be very hard to hack into even a single voting machine, let alone enough to change an election. They could malfunction, but this is why the audits are so important. And so when you hear people telling you that the candidate you supported lost because of some black box, some machine that changed the votes, you should distrust that right away. It usually comes with a request for donations and other things. I've seen people claiming that Vice President Harris won the 2024 election. That's false. She lost that election. And of course, we've seen the president and others claim that President Trump didn't lose the 2020 election, and he did lose the 2020 election.
5: I mean, this one goes back to 2000. There's an old Simpsons joke of Homer trying to vote for Al Gore, and the machine keeps saying George W. Bush. I mean, it's an old one. It's amped up now, but that's a real old one.
3: Yeah, and by the way, good for you for getting Simpsons reference. Yeah. In 2004 as well, there were claims that there were machines that fixed the election for President Bush against John Kerry. That, of course, has never been substantiated. Yeah. There's no evidence.
5: Just to show it's been in the popular culture a lot. Lot longer than Donald Trump has amplified it, no doubt. You're headed to a conference, David Becker, of Secretaries of State pretty soon. What's the conversation like among them? Are they all as optimistic as Steve Simon of Minnesota? Are they all feeling good about their elections and about the pressure coming from the President of the United States to undermine confidence in how they do their jobs?
3: I don't think anyone feels good when we're seeing an unprecedented attack on our election system this way. I know in talking to the secretaries of state and chief election officials, as well as, and I'm so glad Secretary Simon brought up the locals, as did Justin, the local election officials I talk to when I speak to them all over the country, they're exhausted. It shouldn't be this hard to run a midterm election. The federal government should be a supportive force. It should be a partner in running elections, as it has been throughout our history. And now election officials are preparing for it to be an adversary. And yet, things are still working. Thanks to the hard work of those hundreds of thousands of public servants, Republicans and Democrats all over the country, who are working from the Secretary of State level down to the volunteer poll worker level to make sure that every voter in their jurisdiction has a voice in their democracy. It's actually really inspiring when you think about it. And I expect that despite all of the attacks, despite the fact that some would like our voters, Americans, to feel despair about our democracy, I think back to Justin's point about a superpower, there's another superpower in addition to not listening, and that is just getting out and voting and getting other people out to vote. The highest turnout we've ever seen in American history, in modern American history, in a midterm election, is 50%, meaning one out of every two eligible voters sat it out in the highest turnout election. What if we get to 55%? That is incredible. And all it takes is for every American to say, we're going to shut out the despair and the attacks and the disinformation, and we are going to exercise our most fundamental constitutional right.
1: I want to focus in for a moment, Justin, on some of the other moves the Trump administration is making. They're saying states need to make changes to the election process or risk losing a portion of FEMA anti-terrorism preparedness funding. And those changes include implementing paper ballots, verifying citizenship, doing costly audits. What is the administration arguing these changes would do?
4: I think the administration is arguing that the change in procedure would make the elections more secure. They're not necessarily correct about this, but this fits into the same sort of conspiracy theories in response to those conspiracy theories we've been hearing before. I want to emphasize that's not their job and it's not their legal authority. You said it correctly. The funds that they're targeting are anti-terrorism funds. Congress set aside those funds to be used to counter terrorist activities. Now, in the past, a small portion of those funds, about 3%, have been required to be used for elections activities, but they're about countering terrorism in the election process. They're about securing sites against potential attack. They're about securing officials against potential threats, physical threats from people who are aiming to instill terror. They're not about election security. They're not about election administration. And those funds can't legally be taken away for what effectively amount to the president's policy preferences. He's tried a number of different ways to get these policy preferences in place, including just saying he's ordering them and nobody listened, including requiring the Federal Election Assistance Commission to, or purporting to require them to tell states to put them into effect. The Election Assistance Commission didn't really listen. And now purporting to restrict this funding. I don't think it's going to end up working, in part because Congress said, we're giving you money for the following purposes. You got to use it for those purposes and not the ones that he's sort of off on a lark with.
5: David, do we know how states are responding to that threat that we're talking about, the anti-terrorism funds? I mean, budgets are tight. Nobody wants to lose money.
3: Well, I think Secretary Simon mentioned that no one is really planning to give in to that. We should note that two of the key provisions are it would require a certain kind of paper ballots, but we already have paper ballots nationwide. And secondly, it would require a certain kind of audit where most of the states actually do a better audit than the audit that would be required by this. I expect there actually will be a lawsuit over this at some point pretty soon. And as we've seen with the DOJ time and time again, you know, Justin is a former DOJ lawyer. I served for many years in the voting section of the Justice Department under three attorneys general, two of them Republican. It's remarkable to see a DOJ that's losing as many cases as it has. It's lost those 12 out of 12 of the voter data cases. It's lost cases on the executive orders that have been attempted. And so if another case is brought, I would expect that the courts will once again stand up for the principle Justin mentioned, which is that the states get to run elections. Congress also has a say, but the executive, the president, does not get to do it with a swipe of a pen.
1: We're speaking to legal and election experts David Becker and Justin Levitt, also with us 1A's Todd Zwillick. And we're hearing from you. James writes, every conspiracy theorist, election denier who believes undocumented immigrants are voting need to work at the polls. It should be a compulsory public service for all adults. Dozens of Republican attorneys general have a great opportunity to turbocharge their career by finding illegal voters, yet none of them can do it. Should tell you all you need to know. Justin, it's interesting, this threat about funding. Anytime we speak to secretaries of state on this program, they talk about the need to have more funding for their election. So if the administration is truly concerned about election security, why threaten funding cuts rather than increasing funding?
4: Well, that's exactly right. I've been on this train for decades now. We should be paying for the elections that we deserve and desire, and we're not. If you compare particularly the amount of money that we spend on American elections to what other countries spend on their elections, it's a drop in the bucket. In the Biden administration, there was a proposal for $10 billion with a B across 10 years and $5 billion for the Postal Service, by the way, to support its work on elections, to go to state and local election officials to give them the reliable, sustainable, durable funding they need to make investments, not just to run the elections. They need that too. But to be able to invest, you know, nobody buys a house without being able to put down a down payment and knowing where the rest of the money is coming from. Election officials now are trying to invest in the process and giving us both service and systems that reliably function even better than the ones that we have now, which are quite good. And the single best step, as you say, to better security would be to actually give them the money they need to do that work. And Congress has repeatedly refused to do this. And here, I'll say this is a joint problem. This isn't just the administration. The president did not follow through with that budget in suggesting that Congress give the money to election officials that they need. But Congress has really put the stiff arm out as well. Congress needs to step up here. And the shocking thing is that every single member of Congress got where they are over an elections bridge that is in risk if we don't fund its maintenance appropriately. I agree with David 100% that the coming elections are going to be smooth, and there's no reason to think otherwise. But we ought to invest in the infrastructure of the election process, just like we invest in other bridges and tunnels and roads and internet and other infrastructure. And we haven't. And that's a bipartisan problem.
5: Well, hand in hand with the president's immigration crackdowns and rhetoric against undocumented people in this country is the idea that they're voting in droves, and other Republicans have joined on as well. We talk about it again today as sort of the political backdrop of this latest letter to secretaries of state. And Peter writes this: it was stated earlier that there is little voting by non-citizens. That statement is not substantiated. No one really knows how many non-citizens are voting. I'm unaware of any nonpartisan objective analysis on this issue. David Becker, is he right?
3: We do know, and we do know not from a nonpartisan objective, but from the Trump administration itself, because the Trump administration's Department of Homeland Security reviewed over 60 million voter records from states that voluntarily shared that data with DHS. DHS admits that its citizenship data is incomplete, and yet it confirmed that 99.97% of those records had documented citizenship in DHS's incomplete records. When we looked, and you talked about this at the top of the show, when we look at some of that 0.03% that has been reported out to some of the states, even then we're finding somewhere between perhaps a third and two-thirds of them are documented citizens. The numbers are incredibly small. And so the states are doing a really good job already. They have better data than the federal government does, thanks to their motor vehicles agencies and Real ID. And they're using that data to flag anyone who appears not to be a citizen before they can get registered. That's really good policy. They're doing a remarkably good job of it. But it's absolutely not true that we don't know how much there is. This administration has had 18 months to look for it. And all they found is information confirming that this is very rare.
1: Justin?
4: Yeah, and I'll add, I mean, it is true that election officials are doing a great job at screening out. It's also on the part of voters, voting when you're a non-citizen is the least perfect crime there is. You're going to be caught every single time. You're creating a paper trail in your own name of the fact that you voted when you weren't supposed to. And it's an absolutely standard record check to check, among other things, voter registration, voter history databases, whenever there's an appointment for a change in status, for a visa, for a legal permanent residency, for naturalization, which means that you're always going to get caught. And so there's a real reason why we don't see non-citizen voting to any significant extent. Not only are election officials really good at catching it when it happens, but it's just not happening because it's a really dumb way to commit a crime.
1: We're discussing the administration's attempts to change the election process and what that means for the freedom and fairness of it. We're here with legal and election experts David Becker and Justin Levitt. And we're hearing from you. Becky writes, my spouse and I have been working elections for the past 5 years. I work the absentee ballot counting. My husband works the polls. We are both in awe of the process, the integrity, working directly with folks from the other party. I think these threats from the federal government are in direct opposition to our democracy. It's a chilling time. I'm Jen White.
5: And I'm Todd Zwilling.
1: We'll be right back.

0: The FIFA World Cup is almost over. France, Spain, England, and Argentina are the final four still kicking. Argentina has won the tournament three times, and England, not in six decades. 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
3: Back to our conversation in a moment, but first a word on tomorrow's show. Have you ever signed up for a subscription or membership, and then when you decided to cancel it, the company made it nearly impossible? A new rule in New York City bans so-called subscription scams and promises to penalize companies that make it hard for customers to cancel. The city is also banning secretive junk fees, extra dollars companies can add onto a purchase that can add whopping sums to the advertised price. And we want to hear from you. If you've ever been charged for a subscription without knowing or hit with a mountain of junk fees, what was it for? And how much did you spend? Call us at 855-236-1A1A. What kind of oversight do you think is needed to protect consumers from subscription scams and junk fees? The number again is 855-236-1212. Or leave a message with our app, 1A Vox Pop, and we'll hear your stories tomorrow. Now back to today's installment of our weekly politics series, If You Can Keep It, on the administration's efforts to change the way elections are conducted and how states are pushing back. We're here with David Becker. He's the executive director and founder of the nonpartisan nonprofit Center for Election Innovation and Research. Also with us, Justin Levitt. He's a constitutional law scholar and professor at Loyola Marymount Law School. He was also the deputy assistant attorney general in the Justice Department's Civil Rights Division between 2015 and 2017. And as always on Monday, Todd Zwilla.
4: We've been hearing from so many of you, including many of you who are poll workers, volunteers, people who work on America's democracy. John emails to say, I became an election clerk in Kentucky in 2020 when there was a shortage of poll workers. I'm a Republican who had faith in our election security, and I still do. Election security is a bipartisan operation and, as noted today, extremely secure. I encourage anyone who's interested or concerned to do their civic duty and become an election worker. John, thank you so much for reaching out. David Becker, the administration is pushing for labor-intensive changes that Jen and I have mentioned already, paper ballots that you've talked about, running audits that already exist. President Trump, meanwhile, fired the remaining members of the Election Assistance Administration in Washington, assists election administration across the country. Could that place an extra burden on cities and states trying to run an election? What's the real impact of firing those commissioners, do you think?
5: Well, I think there are two things going on here. The first is the president continues to try to expand the constitutional powers of the presidency beyond that which the founders intended. And the Supreme Court seems to be going along with that to some degree, saying that he can replace leaders, commissioners, Senate-confirmed appointees of agencies that Congress intended to be independent, such as the Election Assistance Commission. And that is very troubling. But we can also look at what the impact on elections will be. The EAC has a very limited mandate. It's almost entirely voluntary. It doesn't have the power to dictate states do anything in particular, even with regard to voting machines and certification. That's all voluntary. States can choose not to use it. Some states have. For instance, California has certification that they have ensured is at least as good as what federal certification would be. So the impact on the election itself is going to be very, very minimal. People should not worry about that. But we should be concerned about continued efforts to sow disinformation about the security of our elections, that we already have paper ballots, that we already have audits, that our system is secure and has withstood every piece of scrutiny that has been thrown at it over the last several years. And we should expect that that might continue if the election doesn't go the way the president hopes it does.
3: Well, we're still hearing from you. Tom asks, how many times in past elections has such a letter been sent to all 50 states? I was a poll worker in a red state. The level of security to protect the vote was very impressive. I'm an independent. And Tom is referring there to the letter the Justice Department sent to all 50 states threatening to criminally prosecute election officials if any non-citizens cast votes in elections. Justin, what can you tell us? Has this been done before?
6: Not to my knowledge, although you heard Secretary Simon at the top of the program say that it was really just a letter that repeated existing law, something that all 50 states officials are very aware of. And that is also true. The letter appears to have been, again, an attempt at a little bit of marketing by the president, but didn't make any new law. And I don't think has any statewide official concern because, again, as you heard the secretary say, they all know full well what federal law requires and are all complying with that. I do want to focus on, you've now heard a couple of listeners write in to say that their own experience in working the polls has shown them that the process is bipartisan, is secure, is nonpartisan, really, and is just designed to help the American people who are eligible to vote cast their votes and reveal their preferences. And I think that's right. One of the most powerful ways to combat misinformation and disinformation is to just take part in the process. And you've heard from your listeners. This is validated, by the way, when election skeptics who think that there are problems with the elections actually sign up to become poll workers, to become election officials, and see the belts and suspenders and suspenders and belts with suspenders attached that are our resilient election system. They come away pretty impressed. And that's no news. That's no surprise to your listeners who've been doing this for decades. It's no news to your listeners who've been doing this for an election or two. But really, one of the best ways to see how secure the election system is exactly as your listeners have said, to get involved and across the board, wherever they happen to be. I've heard the same story from poll workers who are Democrats and Republicans and independents and none of the above, who come away saying, yeah, it's just a bunch of Americans helping other Americans use their First Amendment rights as was intended.
3: Now, we did reach out to the DOJ and FEMA for this conversation. The DOJ shared this statement, quote, the Justice Department's Civil Rights Division this week sent letters to election officials in all 50 states and the District of Columbia, reminding them of their obligations under federal law to maintain accurate voter rolls. These letters make clear that officials who knowingly allow ineligible non-citizens to remain registered or to cast ballots could face legal consequences. This is not about administrative errors. It's about knowing failures to act. The department is offering technical assistance and legal guidance to any state that wants help ensuring its voter lists are accurate. Protecting the integrity of every American's vote is a priority, and we want every voter, regardless of power, to be able to trust that elections are being run cleanly. And just to clarify, those letters went out last week, not this one. Justin, as someone who worked in the DOJ's Civil Rights Division, what do you make of that statement?
6: I wish that they had the capacity to offer the assistance they're promising at this point. The Department of Justice, lamentably, has fallen off a cliff with respect to the credibility that they've earned in the courts and with respect to the expertise they have on staff. Both David and I had the privilege to serve there. And the nature of the DOJ as a fearsome litigator comes not from the name on the side of the building. It comes from the quality of the work inside. And unfortunately, in the last couple months, we have seen a dramatic drop in the quality of that work, which is part of why you've seen court after court after court reject what the Department of Justice has said, not just in the voting arena, but in a lot of different arenas. It's part of why you've seen the DOJ lose credibility with the public. And the Epstein files and the travesty that that has become show that that's also bipartisan, that the DOJ has lost credibility among Republicans just as much as Democrats, unfortunately. This is not the sort of letter that would have been sent out in previous administrations. And I don't think that the DOJ has the capacity to follow through on the implicit threat in the letter. I don't say that with pleasure. The damage that has been done to the Department of Justice will take decades to restore. The credibility of the department will take decades to restore. But I do think it does provide a little bit of solace for citizens who are frightened of what the DOJ might do. They simply don't have the power and don't have the person power to follow through on most of the threats they're making at this point.
4: David, Stephen Simon of Minnesota, that letter that we've been talking about to 50 secretaries of state, called it performative. I get it. What about intimidation of officials? At some point, does this become an attempted intimidation? Or are they too sophisticated to fall for it, is my question.
7: So I think those both might be true. I think there are efforts to create such a fire hose of garbage aimed at election officials to make their jobs harder and to create an impression of chaos around our election system in case, for instance, the elections don't go the way that the administration would like. But it's also true, as Justin said, no one's getting a letter from the DOJ now, given how hollowed out this DOJ has become, given their record of almost unbroken defeats. And no one is getting that letter and is shaking in their boots now. And that's not the way it used to be. I mean, if people got a letter from the DOJ when Justin and I are working there, it went through layers and layers of review from career and political staff to the point where the DOJ was pretty darn sure, almost to 100%, that it was going to win that case if it needed to bring it. That's not the case anymore. And so I think there is attempted intimidation here. I am concerned to the degree that election officials are being exhausted by it and they're having their networks of support disrupted to some degree, but they are shining through. They are doing such a remarkable job. We're over halfway through the primaries right now. We're seeing record high turnout in most places. During the last 6 years, from 2018 to now, we've seen record high turnout in most of our general elections. It is really remarkable what these public servants are doing, Republicans and Democrats and independents all over the country. And so they can keep trying, but it's not going to work.
3: Just a couple of data points. In Texas, more ballots were cast in the first 7 days of early primary voting this year than any recent midterm or presidential election. In New York, that mayoral election last year, overall general election voter turnout was higher than any city election since 1968. So voters are turning out. We're still hearing from you. Rachel emails, I've worked twice as a poll worker in Arkansas. I was surprised at the level of seriousness for the training, the many checks and balances to ensure the integrity of the elections, and the bipartisan work involved. It was an extremely secure process with multiple people being responsible and checking each other's processes. We also got this from Scott, who says, I work as an election poll clerk here in the state of Georgia. We are so tired of all the people coming in to vote talking about how there are not paper ballots, there are, and about quote unquote illegals voting, they don't. Working the polls here, we are sworn in before 6 a.m, have an hour to set up complicated machines with redundant security seals and networked machines that talk to each other, and the county office, along with tons of

0: immigrant applying for social benefits. And the very first question asked by the state employee was whether she wanted to register to vote. Fortunately, the applicant quickly said that she was a non-citizen, but you have to wonder how many would have responded by answering yes. Although asking for photo ID to register to vote does not eliminate the possibility of voting as a non-citizen, why do Democrats remain so opposed to this? Again, I'm a non-MAGA Republican. David Becker?
1: So first of all, photo ID would do nothing with regard to citizenship. Most photo IDs don't include citizenship information. But what we do have in this country, and we've had it since 2002, is we have a requirement that everyone gives their driver's license number or social security number or ID, almost always driver's license number, when they register to vote. States use that driver's license number, and they don't just look at the card. They're looking at the voter's record, the citizen's record in the motor vehicles file. Because think about when you went to the motor vehicles agency. You came in to prove your legal presence in the United States, and most do that with a U.S. birth certificate or a passport. Motor vehicles agencies have that. We've had that since 2002. This is why the numbers are so low, and states regularly check that against the driver's license data, against Social Security data when they need to. We have multiple checks and balances to make sure that this is, and we've proven it's incredibly rare.
0: So Donald Trump's repeated claim that you need an ID in the grocery store to buy milk or cereal, but not to vote. That's false.
1: I mean, I can't tell you. I mean, I don't get asked for ID when I go buy beer anymore. That's probably because I'm of a certain advanced age. But it is, we can talk about whether you need ID to fly on a plane. Fact is, you don't. Justin can talk about that a little bit as well. Whether you need ID to buy alcohol or cigarettes, sometimes you do, sometimes you don't. None of those are fundamental constitutional rights. But that said, every single registered voter shows ID when they register to vote in the United States for the last quarter of a century.
2: But that's a whole other show. Whether you have to have ID to get on a flight. But I want to make sure we get to this from Stephen, because we only have about a minute and a half left. My concern is not the legality or truthfulness of the rhetoric, but that the rhetoric is deliberately in earshot of the general public with the intent to cast doubt. We already have a participation problem, and I just want to point out that if half the electorate casts a vote and the threshold for a candidate or issue is 50%, then roughly only one quarter of the electorate is making the decisions. Voter turnout is sometimes even less. Now, we noted that we are seeing increased voter turnout of late. But, I mean, Justin, when we talk about the stakes here, regardless of the court challenges and whether the Trump administration is successful when they actually put these cases before a judge, we're talking about Americans' trust and our electoral system and how that affects their willingness to engage in our civic processes. What are the stakes here?
3: I think the stakes are our democracy. And the good news is, I think we're up to it. I mean, this show is titled If You Can Keep It. That's an admonition from Ben Franklin to the rest of the country about what it would take to sustain the democracy that they gave us, the Democratic Republic that they gave us. It wasn't dependent on officials. It wasn't dependent on media. It was dependent on us. And we are the best defense against this sort of mis and disinformation that seeks to foster mistrust in the system. We are also the only engine we need for the increased participation I would love to see. I would love to see every eligible American come out. As David said, we're hoping to get 50%, which is not a high bar. And we have the capacity to really pump that up. The single best way to do it is for us to talk to real people, for us to talk to friends and neighbors and family, and encourage people to exercise the privilege of the franchise, to exercise the rights that the Constitution gives them in showing up at the polls. You've heard from all your listeners about how secure and how nonpartisan that process is. It's going to be pretty straightforward in November. So I think the real message here is go vote, go convince others to vote. And that's exactly how we reestablish trust in the process.
2: Well, we'll leave the conversation there for now, but we'll continue to engage with you leading up to the midterms and beyond. That was Justin Levitt. He's a constitutional law scholar and professor at Loyola Marymount Law School. Also with us, David Becker, the executive director and founder of the nonpartisan nonprofit Center for Election Innovation and Research. Thanks to you all. Today's producer was Haley Blassingame. This program comes to you from WAMU, part of America. American University in Washington, distributed by NPR.

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10: WXXI News, I'm Evan Dawson, and this is Connections. This hour, my guest is Assemblymember Jen Lunsford. And Jen Lunsford joins us from the New York State Assembly to talk about the recently passed state budget. It's the first in our series of conversations with the lawmakers who helped pass that budget. And yes, it was a very late budget, but that's partially because there was so much controversy over a number of issues. And Assemblymember Jen Lunsford will talk about that this hour. Auto insurance was at the top of the list. Governor Hochul wanted big reforms into how car accidents are handled and who gets determined to be at fault and what that might mean for whether your insurance will cover it or not. The governor thinks your insurance premium should go down. That's just one issue. There are questions about child care funding and taxes and utilities and a lot more. And Jen Lunsford from the Assembly will answer your questions as well this hour. It's coming up on Connections.
11: Live from NPR News in Washington, I'm Libby Casey. The sister of the late Senator Lindsey Graham will finish his term in the U.S. Senate. Darlene Graham was appointed this afternoon by South Carolina's governor. She will fill the seat until January. Lindsey Graham died at the age of 71 Saturday following a brief and sudden illness, according to a statement released by his office. In accepting the interim post, Darlene Graham called it a privilege to finish some of her brother's work.
12: I think this is what Lindsey would have wanted. And I plan to honor him in this way. Now to Lindsey, I miss you more than I can even put into words, but I'm gonna do this. I got it.
11: Lindsey Graham helped raise Darlene, who was 9 years his junior, after their parents died when she was a child. President Trump and South Carolina's other senator, Republican Tim Scott, had thrown their support behind Darlene Graham. The seat is up for election this year. Lindsey Graham had been campaigning for a fifth term. There will now be a special primary election in August to replace him on the ballot. Darlene Graham did not say if she intends to run for a full Senate term. The federal government is running a bigger deficit this year than it did last. NPR's Scott Horsley reports on the latest red ink tally from the Treasury Department.
13: Federal tax collections are up this year, but federal spending's growing even faster. 9 months into the fiscal year, the government's more than $1.3 trillion in the red. Just paying interest on the government's accumulated debt has cost more than $1 trillion in the last 9 months. That's more than the government spends on almost any other single program, with the exception of Social Security. Tariff revenue has declined since the Supreme Court struck down the president's most sweeping import taxes. The administration is working to impose new tariffs. In the meantime, the latest report from the Treasury Department shows the government has paid more than $80 billion in refunds for tariffs that were collected illegally. Scott Horsley, NPR News, Washington.
11: The Lincoln Memorial Reflecting Pool is being drained again. As NPR's Rachel Treisman reports, the Trump administration is using the same companies that repaired it months ago.
5: The reflecting pool was already drained once this spring when it was resurfaced a color that President Trump called American flag blue. But shortly after it was refilled in early June, algae blooms turned the water a murky green. Around the same time, pieces of that blue lining started to peel off, which the Trump administration blames on vandalism. It was waiting to repair the pool until after the 4th of July fireworks, but has not provided a timeline. Secretary of the Interior Doug Burgum told CNN last week it would use the same company as before because, quote, they did a fantastic job. Rachel Treisman, NPR News.
11: Stocks fell today after a new escalation in U.S.-Iran tensions, and a rise in oil prices is fueling inflation concerns. This is NPR News in Washington. European countries and Japan have agreed to contribute about $1 billion to a new fund to help rebuild water and health systems in Gaza. NPR's Emily Fang reports.
6: Much of Gaza's buildings are destroyed, and the United Nations says about 70% of Gazans, or about 1.7 million people, are internally displaced, many living in makeshift tents. Rebuilding has been slowed down by ongoing Israeli strikes and because Israel restricts what can go into Gaza, including heavy machinery and construction materials. The UN has requested $2.8 billion to address critical needs only in Gaza. Meanwhile, delegations from Qatar, Turkey, Hamas, and the U.S.-led Board of Peace are in their second day of meetings in Egypt. They're trying to hash out some of the more contentious points of an Israel-Hamas peace plan, including mechanisms for Hamas to disarm. Emily Fang, NPR News, Tel Aviv.
11: Much of the U.S. has another round of sweltering heat in store this week. The National Weather Service predicts that more than 90 temperature records across the U.S. will be tied or broken through Wednesday. Most of those will be overnight heat records. Health experts say overnight temperatures that fail to cool down are even more dangerous than when daytime temperatures soar. The European Union moved closer today to restricting children from accessing social media. A special EU panel recommended barring access for kids under 13 unless they're supervised by a parent or teacher. It also recommended that teens should only be able to access social media platforms that have safety features. This is NPR News in Washington.
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10: From WXXI News, this is Connections. I'm Evan Dawson. Well, our connection this hour was made at the end of May when the New York State Legislature finally passed the state budget, the latest budget in nearly 20 years. It's a $269 billion budget plan, and there were contentious issues that held things up throughout the spring. In the end, Governor Kathy Hochul won some reforms to auto insurance. She was able to push back climate and environmental goals, so much so that the New York Times declared the New York State has punted its status as a climate leader. Well, there's plenty to discuss with your elected leaders, and today we begin that series of conversations with Assembly Member Jen Lunsford. I wrote down district number 135.
14: Still correct, yes.
10: That's the right number?
14: Yes, congratulations.
10: You know, it's been a little while, so I got it. Jen Lunsford, district 135. Assembly Member, welcome back. Thanks for making the time for the program.
14: Always happy to be here.
10: And does it annoy you to hear people talk about how late this budget was? I mean, or did you think there's legitimate grievance from the public for being this late?
14: It was also annoying to me, yes.
10: Okay.
14: You know, a timely budget is what matters to me. If it's done April 1st or April 7th, that doesn't make a huge difference. But when you start to get into May, you impact school budgets, you impact other municipal budgets. That becomes a real practical problem for people. And it wildly contracted our ability to do legislative work. We really only had 7 legislative days after the budget passed, and it made our legislative calendar very, very difficult this year.
10: Why was it so late?
14: Because there were a lot of issues that were holding us hostage, frankly, issues that we weren't able to get past to then work on the more material parts of the budget that deal with fiscal issues like car insurance, like climate, some of the issues around ICE. These were things, there were some issues relating to SEAKER that were intractable for practically the entire month of March and April.
10: Explain what SEAKER is for people who just heard that for the first time.
14: That is a state law that requires environmental review of properties before building occurs.
10: Yeah, so we're going to get more into the climate stuff in just a moment here. But in general, you know, I think the public sees a legislature where Democrats have control in the Assembly and the Senate, and they've got the governor's house, and they're going like, well, what is holding you up? Well, the left is not a monolith.
14: We are three parties in a trench coat. I don't know why people
10: Did you
14: think,
10: say three parties in a trench
14: that's
10: coat?
14: That's correct, yes.
10: Okay. You know, and you're walking around going like, who's holding who up here in this trench coat?
14: Yeah.
10: No, it's not a monolith, and there's a lot of disagreement. But is it healthy disagreement, or do you think it's dysfunctional right now?
14: I think that this year, a lot of the holdup was more in negotiating technique necessarily than issues, because I think that the second floor, the executive's office, they were unwilling to have conversations around fiscal issues while we were discussing these other issues. And because of that, it caused us to, once those issues were dealt with, it took another 2 weeks to do the math part, to do the fiscal part of the budget. So I think we need to be better about walking and chewing gum at the same time to be able to move issues forward on parallel tracks and not do things one after the other.
10: Are there things that did not get done in regular session because the budget was so late?
14: 1 bajillion things, yes.
10: What's the top of the list that...
14: I can't even tell you. Like, there were so many issues that were really important, specifically around some environmental policies we were hoping to get done. I mean, I'm in the top 15% of bill passers. I passed 12 bills, which is considered a large amount of bills. Not one of them was my top 5. I passed smaller bills because we just didn't have the time for debate.
10: Because the bigger bills take more back and forth, more
14: hand-wringing. At the end, what happens is you're all fighting for floor time. Mm-hmm. So, and this is where I think the minority has some power in the state legislature. If they want to debate a bill, they could effectively, in the late days, kill it because it won't have time to get on the calendar. So when we're dealing with 1 week of legislative days and 150 people all trying to get through the same door, if your bill has a debate, that's potentially 4 hours of time where other bills are not passing because you're having that debate. So we have to then weigh those pros and cons.
10: So why not just extend the session?
14: In an election year in particular, people have primaries and it becomes very challenging. But the principle of leadership, and I don't disagree, is everything has to come to an end. Pencils have to go down. There's always more work to do. And we can always extend. We can extend the session forever. We could be there every single day and there will still be more work to do. It is the policy and the law of the state that things happen at certain times and the session just comes to an end. And that's kind of the position.
10: So let's go through some of the issues here. And can we start with auto insurance?
14: Oh, I'd love to. It's my favorite.
10: Remind listeners who don't know your background some of your own professional work history, and then we're going to talk about this particular issue.
14: Sure. So for 12 years prior to taking office, I was a personal injury, workers' compensation, and Social Security disability attorney. But in undergrad, I also worked for a third-party subrogation insurance company. I have the weirdest and most specific set of education and skills relating to car insurance, which was one of the hottest issues this year. And when I tell you, it was single-handedly me with my finger plugging the hole, trying to keep this issue afloat. And it was very stressful, but We got some stuff done.
10: Okay, so I'm going to read how the New York Times characterized this now. And then you can tell me if you think that's fair, and then let's talk about the actual specifics. The New York Times characterized this as Hochul versus the trial lawyers. And they write, quote, "For years, the trial lawyers' lobby wielded tremendous influence in Albany, particularly when Speaker Sheldon Silver, a lawyer himself, was serving in the Assembly. The reforms included in this year's budget, aggressively opposed by the trial lawyers, mark a clear diminution of that influence. Under the changes, people found to be more than 50% responsible for causing a car crash will not be eligible for pain and suffering damages. The definition of serious injury was also made narrower, a change that Ms. Hochul said will help prevent fraudulent staged accidents. Ms. Hochul proposed the changes with the goal of lowering New York State's sky-high auto insurance rates, but the idea was met with great skepticism by enough Democratic lawmakers that they were able to add bill language to ensure that savings were not merely pocketed by the insurance companies," end quote. Is that a fair characterization?
14: It is a little dramatic, but yeah, I think in general, when people hear trial lawyers, I think sometimes they think like big evil trial lawyers, like trial lawyers are there to protect their pocketbook. When in fact, trial lawyers are there to advocate for people who are injured. So I stood there as someone who has not practiced law since taking office. I do not financially benefit from this, but my expertise in the thing she was trying to change was what drove me to oppose it. The trial lawyers opposed it because they understood what she was trying to do and the damage that that would cause. And I think that while the change to the serious injury threshold is very, very minor, it's going to affect a very small population of people. The change to our comparative negligence standard, which is the 50% issue, that's going to be very impactful. And I am most distraught about that change because not only does that cause problems with existing cases, the way we put it into effect, I was screaming at the end there, the effective date was immediate. So if you had a case that was right there on the line, that 50% line, it's potentially not viable the day the law changed. And that seems patently unfair to me. But I think it also incentivizes insurance companies to find more people 51% at fault. I think it's ultimately going to result in more litigation. And it puts people who are partially at fault for an accident, but not majority at fault in an accident, at an extreme disadvantage that I think is wildly outsized to the savings that change will wrote.
10: Okay, but help the audience understand a little bit more about this 50% thing. Mm-hmm. Again, under the changes, people found to be more than 50% responsible for causing a crash will not be eligible for pain and suffering damages. So I'm going to try to envision a scenario, and then I want you to tell me like yes or no, and then I want you to tell me the scenarios you see. Mm-hmm. So I see somebody who's speeding at 75 miles an hour in a 45, and they're coming around a hill, and they slam into something in the road that somebody negligently left there that should not be in the road. Mm-hmm. But they're more than half to blame because they were going so fast and might have had a chance to avoid it had they not been speeding at such a high rate. So they're not 100% responsible. They're maybe 70% responsible. But they've got pain and suffering now because somebody else put something in the roadway that was very, very dangerous and they're hurt. Now they get nothing for pain and suffering, right? Is that what that is?
14: Yeah, I mean, I think that's not a great example because it's a one car accident.
10: Okay.
14: But right,
10: that's why I'm asking.
14: Yeah. So under the prior rule, which had been the rule for decades and decades and decades, if you were 70% at fault for an accident and the other driver was 30% at fault for the accident and both of you were injured and both of you had claims, the person 70% at fault would get 30% of their damages and the person 30% at fault would get 70% of their damages.
10: And that makes sense to you?
14: Yes, I think that's very fair. Lots of states work that way. Your no-fault coverage covers you for your basic economic loss. So your medical and lost wages up to $50,000, which given current healthcare costs, you could expend in the emergency room if you had enough tests. There are people who will walk out of the emergency room with a claim where their no-fault is already exhausted. The question of, you know, whether this is just pain and suffering becomes more complicated at that point, because if you have economic losses in the future, the 50% rule still bars you from making claims for that. And I can give you a real life example of a real case that currently exists.
10: Yeah.
14: Kid on a bicycle, hit by a car. Kid comes out between two parked cars. A car is speeding and hits the kid. Kid was jaywalking, shouldn't have been driving his bike there. Other car was speeding. Is that kid 51% at fault for the accident? Maybe. I think that's a...
10: I think the hard part there is there's no scientific way to decide 52-48, 55-45, 70-30.
14: That's a jury. That's what juries do.
10: It's a jury
14: do.
10: Judgment.
14: Or in a bench trial, a judge.
10: And what to me might be 60-40 way might be 60-40 the other way to you, right? Mm-hmm.
14: That's the nature of our judicial system. Okay. It is premised on humans.
10: Sure.
14: But okay. Also, at the initial level, it's premised on insurance companies. And an insurance company could say, we fined you 55%. And now they're putting the onus on you to go bring a case and convince a judge or jury that their assessment is wrong. It incentivizes the insurance company to find you more at fault than they maybe otherwise would, which I think is going to incentivize litigation and reduce settlements. But in the situation involving this kid, all his teeth got knocked out. He's 12. That kid is going to need reconstructive dental surgery several times in his life as his mouth grows and changes. Dental work is very expensive. That kid's in a bad way now because of the comparative negligence rule. That really disadvantages that person. And when we looked at the savings that such a change was going to bring, I don't think the trade-off was fair enough. I am very happy that we were able to get in portions of my bill. Much of the changes that you see around requiring profits to be returned, around changes to underwriting rules, those are all from a bill that I held. And I think that those changes are going to help control the economy on this. The changes to tort law...
10: Control the economy as in premiums?
14: Control the rates that insurance rates? Companies can charge.
10: Yeah, because the governor is saying that if the reforms that she wanted would pass, this is what she said in the winter into the spring, that we could actually see the state become more affordable for average New Yorkers because their insurance rates would go down. You disagree with that?
14: They may have gone down. Literally tens of dollars a year, like a very minimal amount. And
10: not 30%.
14: Not 30%.
10: Not 40%.
14: Even Uber, who was in charge of the pack that was sending you mail, many of you may have received these car insurance mailers, their best argument was that it could save you $16 a month. That was their selling it argument.
10: $16 a month?
14: Yes, that was their best estimate. And I think
10: that's almost $200 a year, right?
14: That was wrong. But that was their like propaganda argument. And I was like, you couldn't make a better propaganda argument than $16 a month, but also not instantly. And when Florida made these changes, it took 4 years to see a profit change.
10: But if my insurance eventually goes down by $40 a month, will you say you were wrong on this one?
14: No, because my changes contribute to that and make it better. Because of the changes that my bill put in, insurance companies, number one, have a 5% profit cap. They have to return all of the savings above 5% to the ratepayer. Under the original proposal, there was no guarantee that those savings would be returned to the ratepayer. They could have been kept by the insurance company. We also change the underwriting factors so that an insurance company can't charge you more than me because you have a lower education level than me, or because you're a renter and I own a house. They also, and I think most importantly, can't use zip code. So they can't charge people in the 14621 different than the 14610.
10: Why did you need that law? Why wouldn't insurance companies just already decide to do it this way?
14: Because they don't make as much money. Insurance companies are financial institutions. They don't do this out of the goodness of their heart. They make money.
10: Okay, but here, there's a reason I'm asking. Mm-hmm. There are stereotypes about insurance companies, and there are stereotypes about trial lawyers.
14: Yes.
10: And the trial lawyer stereotype is ambulance chasers, mm-hmm. out to make much money, you know, whatever. Profit off of people's suffering. And the stereotype about insurance companies is they want to deny every claim possible and keep as much money as possible.
14: This was why this was the wildest argument for someone
10: but
14: to make.
10: You, as a former lawyer... Mm-hmm. are saying that one stereotype is wrong and the other stereotype is correct.
14: I think that the stereotype that trial lawyers are out to make a buck first and foremost is wrong. I think the argument that insurance companies as an institution are in the business of turning your premiums into profits is literally a fact that's written in their shareholder reports. Mm.
10: My mother broke her hip recently. It's not been a good few months.
14: I'm sorry.
10: And what an amazing thing to find out that because she convinced the rehab center she was ready to go home and live independently, the insurance company said, well, she's been cleared.
15: Why would we have to pay for a home health aide now? Nobody went to her house to see how she lives. Nobody checked out if it was working. Okay. All right. Let's move on to a different subject here. Have we exhausted that one? Is there anything else you want people to understand?
14: If you don't think I could do 3 hours on car insurance, you have underestimated me.
15: Is there anything else you want the listeners to understand about this?
14: You will see reductions in your car insurance, but it's going to take a couple years.
15: Okay. All right. I'm going to kind of bounce around a little bit here, but one of the big ones we've talked about for years with you is childcare. Mm-hmm. So tell people what happened in this budget.
14: This was a good one. This was a good one right from the get-go. So we had a couple years ago created a task force to create a pathway towards universal childcare. And I think calling what we're doing universal childcare is bold, but we are in fact trying to figure out ways to reduce the cost of childcare to virtually nothing. And one of the things that we have been successful in doing is increasing access to subsidies over the last several years. So because of our efforts of the Mom Squad, we have increased access to childcare subsubsidies up to people, families of four making $113,000 a year. This is kind of the next step of that. And one of the really exciting things is that Monroe County gets to be one of the three pilots for the universal childcare plan. That means we got $20 million. That's relatively flexible to open up new slots and offer them at extremely reduced, if not completely free, rates to families. We're still figuring out the facts around that. But in addition, and I always include this in the conversation, even though UPK is not childcare, it is part of that discussion. A long fought battle in the Assembly and the Senate has been increasing the per pupil reimbursement rate for UPK. Previously, New York City students got $10,000 per student for universal pre-K. Rest of state got $5,400. And I mean, rest of state is Nassau and Westchester. It's not like there's a huge difference. Mm-hmm. That was undoable. That is why so many places outside of New York City don't offer UPK, because the numbers simply didn't work out. Even in my district, your Websters and your Penfields that started offering it, they had to supplement that per pupil rate out of their reserves. We were able to increase that rate to $10,000 per pupil, or your foundation rate, your foundation aid rate if it's higher, which is huge. That is going to allow every district over the next couple of years to roll out universal pre-K. And I think that's a huge benefit to people.
15: One of the things I heard the Republicans say, now they're in the minority. They don't get past a lot of things. But this is one of those issues where they said, who's paying for this? Like, how are we going to do this? What's the answer?
14: It's paid for with our state funds, the same way everything else is paid for, the same way we fund foundation aid. It's really just becoming another part of our state education package. It's not like there's a dedicated line item. However, what's going to be really exciting about this is the way we're going to be able to continue partnering with our in-community partners. I want to make sure, and I've talked to both the State Education Department and the Office of Children and Family Services about this. We can't expect our schools to suddenly start offering UPK on site, in part because the facilities aren't there to offer, you know, classrooms more of space. But also, if you remove 3 and 4 year olds from our existing daycares, you really upset the economy of the childcare market, because 3 and 4 year olds offset the cost of the 0 to 3 care in our daycares. So it's really important that we continue to house 3 and 4 year old UPK in community partners who can then also offer wraparound care, provide daycare to siblings. It's just a really important continued cooperation that we are allowing with this process.
15: Okay. But state funds is, of course, where the money comes from. There's just a question of how do you get enough state funds to pay for more stuff?
14: Taxes. It's not like there's new taxes. It's just we are allocating existing funding. We don't have a new tax for this. We don't have a new line item for this. This is out of the general fund, another education priority that we have made.
15: Okay. Now, on the subject of taxing the rich, of course, this is one of the debates within your party. Mm-hmm. And Governor Hochul stood opposed to a significant number, I don't think all, but a significant number of legislators on the subject of a super wealth tax, things of that nature. And in New York City had its own multi-billion dollar budget gap. And you heard former assembly member and now mayor Zoran Mamdani appealing to the governor, saying, you know, you need to tax the rich and you need to help us out here. So the mayor ends up, and again, let's get the Times characterization. The mayor was ultimately successful in this fight, winning nearly $8 billion in state assistance over the next 2 years for New York City, as well as a new tax on high-end second homes in New York City that the Senate has said would bring in $506 million annually. But I guess the question is that a parochial issue? Do you look at that as like a New York City fight, or what did you make of that argument there?
14: So those are kind of two different buckets of things.
15: Sure.
14: Because taxing the wealthy is one issue. The money that went to all of our cities to offset deficits is another. And the pied-à-terre tax is a separate thing. The pied-à-terre tax is the second home tax.
15: Yeah.
14: I have been a proponent of the pied-à-terre tax since I was running for Senate in 18. When I saw it resurrected, because no one has said the phrase pied-à-terre in like 6 years, I thought I was reading an old article when I thought,
15: I think I say like pied-à-terre.
14: Yeah.
15: I don't know how to, I don't speak.
14: I took Spanish. But it is, I'm a huge proponent of it. It's like, and you know, there's some suggestion from people that it's going to reduce the interest in purchasing second homes in New York City. And I'm like, good, there's not enough homes in New York City. We need first homes in New York City. If this stops an Iranian prince from buying his fifth penthouse, I'm okay with that, but I still don't think it will, because the kinds of people who want to own a $5 million condo in New York City are still going to buy it. We should be taxing second homes in New York City. I think that this isn't going to raise quite as much money as the legislature suggests, because many second homes are owned by LLCs, and there's many ways around that tax. In fact, I texted Zoran because, you know, we were in the same class. We served together for 5 years when he first put this out. And I sent him a Brookings report from 2019 that talks about this issue and how you have the potential to capture more funding with a tax on the sale, as opposed to an ongoing tax on the property, like a stamp tax. You know, Shanghai does it this way. And that to get around the LLC problem, that might be a better solution. But it's certainly going to generate more money, and I think that there's a lot of value in that, and I absolutely support it.
15: Why then did the governor, I don't know if cave is the right word, why allow, if you're the governor, that to go through, but she was firm on a super wealth tax?
14: So I can't speak for her.
15: Okay.
14: And what her issues are. I do think that there is a difference between a property tax and an income tax. I personally support a tax on people who earn $1 million or more a year. You know, we're not talking about people who have assets of $1 million or more.
15: That's an important distinction.
14: People with income.
15: New income.
14: Yes.
15: Exceeding a certain level.
14: Your W-9 income, your investment income that amounts to $1 million per year that you have to pay slightly more taxes. I think you can swing it. I support that. And I will tell you, wildly popular amongst regular people. I can't speak to why the governor opposes that. But she said
15: people are going to leave the state. You don't buy it.
14: I don't, because we put in a tax on ultra-millionaires in 21, and we increased millionaires in this state.
15: Okay. But that's one where the governor is still winning that fight right now.
14: I think that there wasn't the same kind of push. There were a lot of complicating and competing issues this year, and I don't know that that was argued for enough that I would say there was a fight to win or lose.
15: Okay. Fair enough. Other controversies were bigger. Mm-hmm. And when we come back from this only break, here's what we'll do. We're going to talk about utilities. We're going to talk about new restrictions on ice in New York State. We'll talk about some other things that were in this budget or weren't in this budget with Assemblymember Jen Lunsford from District Number 135. And I should mention, it's been a little while. You know, I've been in and out here. I mentioned my mother fell and broke her hip. That's one of the reasons I've been out. Mm-hmm. She's doing pretty well now. So, Mom, keep eating and keep doing your stuff if you're listening in Cleveland. She's not. She's probably watching something else. I'm glad to be back, and I will mention to the audience, it's 844-295-TALK. Toll free if you want to call the program, 844-295-8255. 263-WXXI if you're in Rochester, 263-9994. The email address, as always, connections@WXXI.org. You can join the chat if you're watching on the WXXI News YouTube channel. We'll be right back. Coming up in our second hour, Connection Summer Sessions turns our attention to my favorite interviews over the past decade on this program.
10: And this day, we bring you Dr. Izzeldin Abuelaish, who joined us a number of years ago to talk about his book called I Shall Not Hate. He's a Palestinian doctor who was one of the first allowed to deliver Israeli children. He lost three of his doctors in a missile attack, but he says peace must be found, and we'll talk about it. This is Connections. I'm Evan Dawson. Let me start with an email from Alex. Alex says, budget frustrations aren't super new, but I think this season saw the most public rancor, if we can call it that, from state Senate and assembly leadership about the governor holding up the process to ensure her wants were included. It's the IDC all over again. With the increasing appetite for Democrats to deliver on progressive issues, especially with the big changes seen in the New York City primaries, what levers exist to change things and give the legislature some power to actually legislate the budget in the future? It's from Alex.
14: So New York has a very powerful executive. And it's interesting. I've been spending the summer listening to the Power Broker audiobook, which is the biography of Robert Moses, who I have learned is the reason all of this is very annoying to me. It's all his fault. Absolutely everything about the reconstruction of our state is Robert Moses's fault. So, without fundamental constitutional changes in the organization of our state, or an end to Silver v. Pataki, which is a lawsuit that you can age by the names in it, that says that if the budget is late and an extender needs to be passed, the governor can unilaterally pass whatever they want, and all the legislature can do is say yes or no. We can't negotiate the extender. We can say, yes, this is fine. We'll keep the government open under your terms, or we shut down the government. And that gives them a lot of leverage once the budget is late. I actually think it incentivizes governors to let the budget be late. But as late as this was, there are people I serve with today that sat under David Paterson when we had a budget that went to August. It's actually Cuomo, say what you will about him, trains ran on time. Cuomo could pass a timely budget. And that was a big priority for him. He really cared that the budget was basically on time. And the only on-time budgets I passed were under Cuomo. Now, do I think his methods were worth the timeliness? Not necessarily, because he was a big bully about it. And that's not to say that he didn't get his way. He certainly did. I think he just started earlier. I think that he would line people up beforehand. I'm not endorsing his methods. It's just that one of the reasons that the budget was on time were not necessarily good reasons, but the budget shouldn't be this late either. And under Hochul, we had timely budgets that were a couple weeks late. That's fine with me. I think that both the speaker and the Senate president laid down the law at the end of the year that we are not going to do this again. And we're promised that this is not how the budget would be in the future. I think that if next year's budget is similarly protracted like this, then serious legislative changes could be considered. But the governor did seem to appreciate that this was not something we were going to accept moving forward.
10: Alex, thank you for the email. Laney, a rather lengthy note essentially saying that this is an election year and that as a Democrat, she's not going to vote for the Republican candidate, but she's very upset about what the governor has done with climate issues. Mm-hmm. So let's talk about that. Mm-hmm. And so what Laney is asking is like, is there any consequence for this? So the broad outlines that Laney is talking about in her email is the way it's been at least described by my colleagues like Jimmy Vielkind and others is there is, first of all, it is an election year. You can take that into account. Governor says that's not what this is about. She's saying that the climate goals were too aggressive and were putting too much economic pressure that might not be achievable and had to move some of the horizon back on when we're going to make these changes, et cetera. And the New York Times put this in this kind of context. They said that New York State has shirked its climate leader status and is no longer a climate leader in the nation with what happened this year. What did happen? And do you agree with that?
14: Well, the start is, I wouldn't say we're not a climate leader, but when we passed the CLCPA in 2019, it was the most aggressive climate policy in the country. There's absolutely no question that we were the climate leaders. And I don't think that the decisions made this year were because it was a budget year. The decisions made this year was because there was a lawsuit we lost. That's the truth. The climate goals that were pushed back, both the timeline for achieving them, the standard for what the goal was, and the accounting methods were all changed. And without getting too much into the weeds, I have some graphics on my Facebook page if people really want to see what it looks like. I think the part that was really difficult for some of us to swallow was the accounting method. In the CLCPA, we had used a 10-year accounting method for quantifying the amount of methane in the atmosphere. So the CLCPA used 1992, the standards of, you know, what emissions were in 1992 as the goals, you know, threshold. We needed to reduce our methane to percentages of a 1992 standard. Most other states that have an emissions goal use a 100-year timeline, not a 10-year timeline, because they are inclusive of all greenhouse gases, including carbon dioxide. The problem with that is that methane only exists in the atmosphere for 8 to 10 years. It's gone after 10 years. You can use a 100-year timeline, but that's silly because it's just not there after 10 years. So by changing the accounting method from 10 to 100, you get to divide the number by 100 instead of 10. So you make progress immediately just because of math. It is a math change, not a science change, and not a real change. And that's something that was very disappointing to people because it's going to imply progress that does not actually exist just because of math. And that really seems like a dereliction of our duty because we did make the decision to be different than everybody else. One of the arguments the governor made was, you know, why are we the only state doing this? But it's because we made that affirmative decision to be the only state doing that. I understand the need to push back some of the timelines. The lawsuit that we lost was premised on the idea that when the CLCPA passed, there were three timelines. I'm sorry, I got to get into the weeds on this just to explain it. We had to create a committee, which we did on time. Then that committee had to promulgate a scoping plan, which they did on time. Then we needed to promulgate regulations that enacted the scoping plan, and we did not do that part. We did pass a cap and invest plan, which was going to be the funding mechanism for it, but then the regs for cap and invest never went into effect. So some environmental groups sued the state about never putting that into effect. And what the court opinion said was not only did these regulations have to be put in place, they have to work. And that may seem silly, but that's important because first off, how can I guarantee that? But also, it means they have to be extremely aggressive in order to ensure that they meet the timeline. And because we were now years behind, and COVID did have something to do with the fact that we were delayed in that. All of this was delayed. You know, we passed this in 2019 and then spent 3 or 4 years in COVID. The cost of that was, in fact, going to be prohibitive. So something needed to be done. I don't necessarily think it was exactly what the governor did. And we did exact some funding for that in an additional $1 billion sustainable futures fund that allows us to continue to invest in renewable and thermal and methane reduction. So we are continuing to move forward. It's just at a slower pace.
15: A fresh $1 billion for renewables. Mm-hmm. Was that thrown in there to try to appease people to say, oh, you're not going to be happy with this, but here's $1 billion?
14: Not thrown in, fully extracted. Like, yanked out. Like, this wasn't like a tossing of a bone. It was a demanding of a bone. We made that part of the deal.
15: Okay. Mm-hmm. But overall, what were the changes a mistake?
14: Some of the changes I don't personally agree with. Some of the changes needed to happen because we do have to deal with the fact that this is a cost and this is something that is challenging for people to afford. And given the fact, more so than anything else, that the federal government has suspended so many of the rebates and funding mechanisms we were relying on to enact these plans, the economic model we were relying on is dramatically different.
15: But we're talking in generalities. What is an example of something that was too aggressive? The way things have stacked up now, what is something that you look at and say, that probably can't be done by X? We do need to push back.
14: So the initial goal was a certain percentage reduction by 2030, which we were not on goal.
15: Reduction to, in emissions?
14: A reduction in greenhouse gas emissions, yeah. Yes. And some of the projects we were onboarding to help us achieve that goal, like offshore wind on Long Island that was scuttled by Trump.
15: Yep.
14: Plans to expand solar across several communities that were further scuttled specifically by Trump. And I'm not saying that, you know, politically, he literally called the companies that were investing in building those projects and gave them deals to build other fossil fuel projects elsewhere to abandon their renewable projects in New York. This was literally taken away. And by killing a lot of the rebates, especially around community solar and other things we were relying on, it really impacted our ability, even if we had been more aggressive in trying to meet those goals earlier, in achieving that timeline.
15: Okay, couple other issues here, but let me grab a couple other comments from listeners. CY wanted to know, does the insurance law say anything about vehicles versus bicycles?
14: No. I mean, in insuring bicycles?
15: I don't see why if you're listening, follow up here. It says about vehicle versus pedestrian or bicycle incidents.
14: Oh, like in a car accident.
15: Yes. Yeah.
14: Not specifically, no. It would still be a standard of percentage of fault.
15: Okay.
14: Like, if you were riding your bicycle the wrong way on I-90 where bicycles are illegal, like, that's your fault. There isn't a special carve out, nor was there before, for vehicle versus bicycle accidents.
15: Okay. I hope that answers that. Another YouTube comment: the auto insurance fight was always such a head scratcher. Who cares, Hochul? I guess your donors. Do you think this was about donors?
14: I think this plan was brought to her by Uber. And I think that without consulting people who know more about the topic, it was put out into the world the way Uber wrote it. Uber, who does not necessarily have a lot of expertise in this area, and I think was trying to retrofit a Florida solution onto New York, which for months I said was apples and oranges without appreciating that pun until my husband pointed it out.
15: That's very
14: good. Yes, I had not even noticed.
15: How about that?
14: But
15: here's the implication. ExxonMobil has written energy policy for this mm-hmm. country in Washington. You're saying this is an Uber policy. Written.
14: Uber is the number one single purchaser of auto insurance in the country.
15: So they're very happy with the governor.
14: Yes.
15: Okay. So the governor might have been motivated by that.
14: I think the governor was offered a plan that seemed to make sense. And
15: but did she call you? I mean, like, I know you guys don't.
14: Me?
15: I mean, you're in the legislature. She probably knows that you worked in this area.
14: They found out I worked in this area, and I did.
15: I know they did, but like, she didn't like preemptively call you like, hey, your expertise would be helpful here.
14: No. Although I will say that does not traditionally happen in any context. But I know that even industry people.
15: Hold on. If I'm the governor and I've got hundreds or whatever, however many lawmakers we have, and I know there's people from different industries and backgrounds with professional experience, if a company, if ExxonMobil, if Uber, if Wegmans, if anybody brings me a bill, I might seek out somebody who might have something to say about it.
14: That's why she has her own counsel. She has counsel that does that. And I have been, I did have conversations both with the Department of Financial Services and with her office throughout this process, but I was not consulted beforehand. Though again, in her defense, no governor does that. They might steal our bills. Borrow our bills for
15: sure.
14: Budget purposes, which frankly I welcome. Please, I have good ideas. Take my bills. Happy to do it. But afterwards, I did get to be involved. I did get to talk directly to her staff. And I think that we ultimately, it's challenging during the budget because we're kind of a representative government inside of a representative government. So I don't get to have those conversations, but leadership does. And leadership talk to me and then talk to them. So I got to telephone game my way in.
15: Now they know that we know that they
14: That's
15: know
14: correct,
15: that we
14: yes.
15: know. But you haven't talked to the governor herself.
14: No.
15: Sounds healthy. Okay.
14: Well, I mean, the governor doesn't talk to a lot of legislators about individual things. She's very busy in her defense.
15: She is very busy. Too busy to come on this show. I would like her to come on this program. And, I'll ask her. Maybe next time call Jen Lunsford. Not that I'm rooting for you. I'm saying I want you to come on the show and tell me you were wrong if you end up being wrong.
14: I will say that, we've been having some conversations about more things to do in this area that I think were left on the table, things I don't think were addressed. And her office was very open to that. I'm trying to set up some meetings for off-cycle to get ahead of next year because, she was her office kept saying 70% of the fraud is in the no-fault system, but nothing that she was proposing or that we were proposing dealt with the no-fault system. That's a separate show, but I have a plan for how to fix the no-fault system, and she has been open to that. I've actually found that and this part of this is just having worked under Cuomo. In general, Governor Hochul has been very cooperative with the legislature in comparison to a lot of other governors.
15: Okay. Now, do you want to come on and talk about the no fault on a different day?
14: Oh, sure. That's a snoozy time, but okay.
15: I'm looking at your team going like, do I really want to do this? No. Let's get in the weeds on a different day.
14: Okay.
15: And back to Lainey's email. Do you think the governor acted the way she did, moved the way she did on climate because it's an election year?
14: No, I really don't.
15: You don't.
14: I think it was the lawsuit. I think that her hands got tied by what I don't think was a great legal decision. I think that legal decision was right in spirit, but not in substance. And we were in a very challenging situation. The reality of the nexus between energy costs and climate goals is extremely difficult to navigate. And I really think the governor is between a rock and a hard place on that. While I don't agree with the way we necessarily landed, I understand what her motivations were, and I genuinely don't think they were political.
15: All right, related to car accidents, Dallas says, how about deer? How about New York State more aggressively culls them? They are everywhere. Is there anything the state can do on that?
14: I mean, we allow hunting. So, I mean, to the extent that we regulate hunting and taking of deer, that's the way we impact that. As someone who literally can't plant a thing in her yard because I live off the woods, I understand.
15: Dear love your hosta.
14: Yeah. I mean, we did. I didn't even know I had hosta until one year I put down this like special fertilizer someone recommended and the deer didn't eat it. And I was like, I have hosta? Like they would mow it down the second it came up. But I mean, doing things around baiting with birth control is actually one of the better ways to control the deer population. Like literally putting out salt licks full of birth control. Like that, stop making baby deer. That's one of the things that people can do. But I hear you. And we've actually also expanded the bow hunting season. Mm-hmm. It's a difficult issue.
15: Okay. I want to talk about an issue that we talked about on this program, I think in the winter into the spring. It was on the question of Tier 6. Now, labor unions, and we had representatives from a number of different sectors in labor in this state on this program talking about their desire to, quote, fix Tier 6. That did happen. They are celebrating a victory, and you are happy for them. You think this is a good change.
14: It is a good change.
15: Explain to listeners what Tier 6 was.
14: So in the state pension system over the years, because it was very expensive, we began to create a tier system. So if you came in before a certain date, you were in Tier 1 or 2 or 3. We got to Tier 5 and very quickly had to go to Tier 6. This was probably about 15 years ago now. And Tier 6 is not great. It erodes benefits so substantially that trade-off people would make to make less money in the private sector to work for the public sector because you got better benefits, because you got a pension, almost doesn't exist anymore, especially with the wages we're seeing. I mean, a direct service provider for a OPWDD facility makes less than someone who flips burgers at Burger King. Is that person really going to trade that for what they make on Tier 6? And this affects our teachers. It affects our road workers. It's people who run a lot of important things in our state.
15: And you think this change is going to affect the number of people who want to work in the public sector?
14: It is both attracting workers and retaining workers. Retaining is a big deal. And right now, I think part of why we're seeing movement on this, a critical mass of legislators are now Tier 6, including me. And I am related to a Tier 1 and a Tier 2. And I see the difference in a very dramatic way. I see what they are receiving. And I know that no one who's entered in the Tier 6 or even Tier 5 status is going to be able to have that sort of retirement. So I understand why the trade-off isn't there. The changes we made don't fully fix Tier 6, but they are a good step forward. They were heavily negotiated such that different, like the teachers have a different deal than other Tier 6 employees because they had different priorities. It's a first step forward, but it is, in fact, a very expensive fix.
15: Yeah, just briefly, Republicans saying too expensive. Mm-hmm. We can't afford it.
14: I think we can't afford to have the amount of vacancies we have at the state level. Our government is wildly inefficient because people don't pick up the phone. You have one worker doing three people's jobs. If anybody's tried to get a birth certificate from Vital Statistics in Albany, it can take 18 months because they're still working on a COVID backlog. We need more employees.
15: I got to ask about ICE and I got to ask you about utilities. Mm-hmm. So new restrictions on ICE include something that there was this debate about whether New York State could even do this, which is bar ICE agents from wearing masks. You're going to do it?
14: I mean, we did it. We bar all law enforcement from wearing masks when interacting with the public, except in certain circumstances. Like if you're directing traffic and it's winter time, I'm not going to make you stand there with your mask
15: off. Of course. But is ICE going to comply with this?
14: I don't think we can make them if it's considered part of their uniform. However, I would like to see someone challenge the idea that what some ICE officers are showing up in is a uniform, considering that many of them are wearing like a Hawaiian shirt and a patch. Asking law enforcement to dress in a way that differentiates them from someone who got an outfit at Party City, I don't think is too little to ask. But the enforcement of that has been very challenging in California, so I do think we do have real enforcement problems.
15: Okay, what else regarding ICE do you want people to understand?
14: Sure. So one of the biggest changes we made was we affirmatively limit ICE's ability to enter into the private areas of a whole list of sensitive locations unless they have a signed judicial warrant. So if you have a signed judicial warrant and you need to enter into a school or a hospital, you show that warrant the same way any other law enforcement would be expected to show a warrant.
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1: Government that they would like to put ICE at polling places, even though polling places are by definition self-sorted for citizens. Things like public parks, schools, courthouses, hospitals and other healthcare facilities, daycare facilities. It breaks my heart that I have to say this, but I think what that does is it gives guidance to the people in those areas to really know what they can say yes and say no to. Because I think when confronted with an ICE officer, the person working in the front desk doesn't really know what their rights are and what they aren't. And this helps clarify that.
2: Okay. And regarding utilities, mm-hmm. what happened in the budget?
1: Sure. So utility costs are obviously a huge issue. One of the things that we are doing is we are putting out rebate checks. So New Yorkers who pay a utility bill, who have been residents for a year or more, will receive a check based on their income. I think it's $200 is the max later this year to help offset utility costs. We also launched a Blue Ribbon Commission, which is going to study the issue of residential utility costs and ways that we can reduce that. I think one of the big issues that we have is that we have one of the oldest transmission grids in the country. Our transmission grid is well past its lifespan, and upgrading that by virtue of the fact that utilities own the grid comes off the back of the ratepayer. That's just the way things work. Ratepayers pay money, and that's what utility companies use to upgrade their system. I think ultimately we're going to have to figure out a different way to fund some of that infrastructure to take that cost off of our ratepayers, because that's really the bulk of the big increases they've been looking for. We also require utilities to disclose executive compensation, and they can no longer include executive compensation as one of the recoupable costs they're looking for in a rate case. And as rate cases move forward, we're asking utilities to give us two plans: the plan you need to upgrade and what we're calling a budget constrained plan, which is how much does it cost to maintain the status quo, so that we can really see what the difference is and what those investments need to be.
2: Has it been controversial?
1: Not really, because everyone knows we need to do something. I think if anything, it doesn't do enough. But it's, I think, the first step in what will hopefully be years of changes, especially after we see what this commission comes out with.
2: All right. The only other two things I flagged from the New York Times piece, we've got like 90 seconds. So there are new protections for children online.
1: Yes. So we do a number of things around AI chatbots.
2: That's probably like a whole other discussion.
1: Oh, my God. Forever.
2: Yeah. So that's something that I will try to dig in and learn more about for this audience, because it's important. This one was amazing to me. People who've received 16 speeding tickets in a one-year period will be required to install a speed-limiting device on their car or lose their registration.
1: Just in New York City.
2: That's it? That's all you got to do if you get 16 speeding tickets?
1: To be clear, that's also just New York City. So up here, you can get 17, 18. Rock on. Have at it.
2: I'm driving too slow.
1: I will say that actually is really controversial, because we've never used one of those speed limiting devices before.
2: Are people getting 20 tickets a year?
1: Yes, it's a super speeder. It's a whole New York City problem.
2: I mean, eventually, probably you just should not be driving.
1: Yeah, that's probably the better remedy.
2: Because I think you're more than 50% at fault for whatever happens. You see what I just did there?
1: There you go.
2: And tied it right
1: call
2: back.
1: Call back.
2: Okay. So let's close with this then in our last 30 seconds. Because the budget was late and because things were tightened up here, what are you going to be focused on next that you really wished you would have had more time on?
1: Really figuring out what to do about the people who are being knocked off the essential plan. Having real conversations about how, once the HR1 changes go into effect on Medicaid and that begins to affect the broader healthcare market, what are we doing to protect especially rural healthcare, people who are falling out of the system, people who need access to meds? What are we going to do about our emergency rooms that begin to get clogged up? That's going to be the name of the game next year.
2: And this all takes effect after the federal elections,
1: right? How convenient, yes.
2: Okay. But they're coming.
1: Mm-hmm.
2: Thank you for being here.
1: Happy to do it.
2: Assemblymember Jen Lunsford is from District Number 135. Of course, hasn't changed. And this is part of our series of conversations with your elected leaders. They're coming in to share an hour and take your questions and ours, talking about the state budget. And as you've seen, there is a lot in that. Nice to have you. Thanks for being
1: here.
2: Happy
1: to be here. More
2: connections coming up in a moment as we continue with Connection Summer Sessions. And this week is my favorite interviews in the last 10 years. That's

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4: From WXXI News, I'm Evan Dawson, and this is Connections. It's Connections Summer Sessions. And all throughout this week, in our second hour, we're going to be reviewing my favorite conversations over the past decade on this program. It was not easy to make these decisions, but this first interview is one that moved me to tears. The guest this hour is Dr. Izzeldin Abu-Alej. He's a Palestinian OBGYN who lost three daughters and a niece when Israel hit his house with rockets in the 2009 siege of Gaza. Dr. Abu-Alej was working in Israeli hospitals. He was one of the first Palestinians to do so, and he became a symbol of bridging cultural differences. And then he lost his daughters, and he has become an advocate for peace. He is the author of I Shall Not Hate, A Doctor's Journey on the Road to Peace and Human Dignity. We'll talk about it coming up.
5: Live from NPR News in Washington, I'm Libby Casey. Federal immigration agents fatally shot a driver in Maine this morning while attempting to carry out an arrest warrant. But as Kevin Miller with Maine Public reports, one of Maine's senators now says the 26-year-old Colombian man was not the person ICE agents were looking for.
6: Independent Senator Angus King says Homeland Security Secretary Mark Wayne Mullen initially told him that federal agents were seeking the man because he had been ordered to leave the country. But King's office said Mullen subsequently informed the senator that the man had, in fact, not been the target of that arrest warrant. Other details about the incident remain murky. King said Mullen told him the man had, quote, weaponized the car before he was shot. And the Office of Maine's Attorney General said the man reportedly drove in the direction of the officer. But an ICE spokesperson now says the officer was, quote, fearing for public safety when they fired at the fleeing vehicle. For NPR News, I'm Kevin Miller in Augusta, Maine.
5: South Carolina's governor has named Lindsey Graham's sister to serve the rest of his Senate term, 2 days after his sudden death. She has no political experience, but was close to her older brother, as South Carolina Public Radio's Victoria Hansen reports.
7: Darlene Graham accepted the governor's invitation to fill her brother's seat while a special election is held. The two lost their parents when they were young, and he became her legal guardian. The mother of two has appeared in campaign ads for her brother over the years. She says she's honored and addressed him directly.
8: Now to Lindsey, I miss you more than I can even put into words. But I'm going to do this. I got it.
7: Darlene Graham has worked for the South Carolina Commission for the Blind for the past 7 years. A special primary election will be held in August, with potential candidates beginning to file next week. For NPR News, I'm Victoria Hansen in Charleston, South Carolina.
5: President Trump slashed the size of two national monuments in Utah today. The sites feature ancient cliff dwellings and scenic canyons and coal and uranium deposits. As Chris Clements of member station KNAU reports, the move comes over the objections of tribal nations and conservation groups.
9: Trump issued proclamations that reduce Bears Ears and Grand Staircase Escalante by about 90% each. At a signing event with Utah Governor Spencer Cox, Trump said the reduction gives the land back to the people of Utah. Trump tried shrinking the monuments during his first term, but former President Biden reversed the decision. Tim Peterson with the conservation nonprofit Grand Canyon Trust says the tribal nations that consider the monuments culturally significant weren't consulted.
10: That lack of consultation represents a violation of federal trust and treaty obligations to tribes.
9: A survey of Utah residents commissioned by the trust in 2024 shows support for keeping both monuments at the size Biden determined. For NPR News, I'm Chris Clements in Flagstaff.
5: It's NPR. Yemen's Houthi rebels are vowing to retaliate after accusing Saudi Arabia of bombing the international airport in the Yemeni capital. NPR's Jane Araf has more.
11: The Houthi-led government said Saudi airstrikes hit the runway of Sana'a International Airport in what it called an escalation in its long-running conflict with a Saudi-led coalition. Saudi Arabia did not acknowledge the attack. Yemen's internationally recognized government, which is also backed by the Saudis, said it carried out the airstrikes to stop an Iranian plane with a Houthi delegation from returning home. The internationally recognized government controls Yemen's south, while Houthi rebels control the north. Sana'a's airport was evacuated and the plane diverted to another airport after the strikes. The attacks add to rising tension in the region after renewed U.S. airstrikes on Iranian targets. Jane Araf, NPR News, Amman.
5: The European Union and Britain have imposed sanctions on Russian military intelligence officers, alleged hackers, and private companies. The EU has accused them of links to a years-long cyber espionage campaign. EU officials say the network has targeted governments and sabotaged critical infrastructure such as heating and power plants since 2010. The operator of the Keystone Pipeline has agreed to pay nearly $27 million in penalties over a 2022 Kansas oil spill. A proposed legal settlement with the U.S. government would require the pipeline system's operator, Southbow, to pay the civil penalty and spend about $40 million to prevent future accidents. It's NPR News.
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4: From WXXI News, this is Connections. I'm Evan Dawson, and let's go back to start this hour to September of 2008, when a former NASA engineer who loves to cook took on a locavore challenge. Gene Olchek spent that month going as local as possible, even used local salt, local butter, swearing off imported olive oil. But his deepest passion was hot sauce, and he ended up making something new with a blend of ingredients that are typically grown in our state. The result was a hot sauce with apple cider vinegar, honey, onions, winter squash. He didn't have a name for it, but he instantly had fans, and he wondered if it could become a viable business. 2 years later, Karma Sauce was officially bottling and selling in places like farmers markets, and Gene was making a mild version and a hot version. But because Gene is kind of insane, he kept pushing hotter and more adventurous, all while taking a course at Cornell, setting up commercial equipment, and learning how to do all the mundane necessities for a business. Success meant growth, and Gene wanted to keep sourcing locally, which is not easy for hotter peppers. Eventually, he decided to acquire local land for Karma Sauce and opened a commercial kitchen. There's a farm in North Bristol and a growing list of employees. But here's one part of the story I still not have fully understood. Somehow, Karma Sauce ends up invited to send sauces to one of the most popular YouTube shows called Hot Ones, and things have exploded from there. If you haven't seen Hot Ones, here's the concept. The host, Sean Evans, sits down to interview a celebrity, Bill Murray, Paul Rudd, Malcolm Gladwell, today Selena Gomez. The host and the guest taste through a lineup of 10 hot sauces, progressively getting hotter. I'm amazed at how much the guests open up in less than half an hour. Some, like Ben Stiller, end up in literal tears, begging for more milk. The heat units go from medium to,
14: I mean, some of them seem medically dangerous to me. Karma sauces have been included in multiple seasons now. Bill Murray arrived on the show this season saying he's been looking forward to finally trying karma sauce. Lady Gaga loved it. I'm not sure Gene had that as part of the business plan. So today on Connections, we're doing something we've never really done. It's going to be unlike any show we've done. We're welcoming Gene for the first time. We're going to pay homage to Hot Ones. And I want to make it clear here. This is a total ripoff and an homage to Hot Ones, and we love what they do. So cheers to Sean and the whole team with Hot Ones. We're going to taste through a series of wings with karma sauce getting progressively hotter. I have close to zero tolerance for heat. I'm going to try. I will probably tap out. I've got milk everywhere here. And I encourage you to watch us on our YouTube channel, on the WXXI News YouTube channel, just so you can see if I survive the hour. But Gino Finelli, my colleague with WXXI Investigations Editor, is also with us to take the hosting mic if I fall over dead. Hello, Gino.
15: Hi. Happy to be here.
14: By the way, Gino brought a sauce, and it's... Look at this thing. Look at this. This says, the sweet tears of Evan Dawson on this sauce. What is this?
15: So, there's a fun story behind that sauce. About 6 months ago, I was working on a very sad story involving a house fire on Bowman Street. And I got talking to one of the neighbors who, I don't know his name. He refused to tell me his name. But we got talking about hot sauce somehow. And he gave me a bunch of Scotch bonnets that I've been fermenting for the past 6 months with garlic and onion. And I processed it this morning with allspice, cinnamon, clove, some honey, and brown sugar. And it's...
14: You've tasted it.
15: I've tasted it, yeah. I like it. I don't know if you're going to feel the same way.
14: So, welcome, Gino. Thank you for being here. And Gene Olchek, founder of Karma Sauce. Great to have you. Thank you for being
16: here. Oh, thank
14: you
16: so much.
14: I was asking Gene beforehand, fact check true, you're a NASA engineer? He's such a humble guy. He's like, well, you know, contracting. But he did work on the James Webb telescope. Is that right?
16: Right, that was recently launched, you know, and very happy that it's successful out of the gate.
14: It's a big deal.
16: It is, yeah. I was somewhat amazed that I got to work on that. I was working at the GE Research Labs, and after our kids were born, my wife's like, hey, can we move back to Rochester? You know, from there, Monday, and we have in-laws in the area, and, you know, I came back to work at what was now, I think, before Harris, it was Excellus, I think just after ITT, you know, it was Kodak, just changed the name on the front of the building over the years. And they said, hey, we have this segmented telescope thing that no one wants to work on, essentially. And, it was challenging and weird. So I was like, gravitated to that right away. And it was really an exciting project, you know, that I worked on for almost the better part of 10 years.
14: Amazing story there. I mean, that's its own hour, but we're going to get to the tasting here because I know that's why people are going to be following along on YouTube. They're going to see how Gino handles this. And before we get right into tasting, let me just say a couple things here. Watching Hot Ones is where I learned of the term Scoville unit. Is that right?
16: That's correct.
14: So that is a unit of heat. And we're going to be, with each sauce, we'll have Gene and Gino tell us a little bit about what we know about how hot they are. Is it a pure measure of heat? Is it spiciness? I mean, like, how do you describe what a Scoville
16: is? So the original method was Orville Scoville came up with this idea, I think it was almost a century ago, roundabout, and it was based on a dilution ratio. So you just have like a standardized sugar solution, and you would take some pepper juice and then dilute it with sugar solution so you didn't notice the heat, so some testers couldn't tell. And that's how the scale came about. So, you know, you can dilute it 100 to 1, I think that's 100 SHU, and if you have to dilute it 1,000,000 to 1, that's 1,000,000. And so forth.
14: Okay.
16: And now they use high pressure liquid chromatography typically to measure that. Now, the test itself is designed for peppers only, and typically they dry them. They do some pre-processing, and there's calibrations involved and all that. But for the most part, when people do things on the market, they don't really, it's kind of the Wild West. That's why I hesitate to use that terminology when I can, because it's just mostly the numbers you hear, you really can't believe, unless it's like an industrial ingredient where it's like, okay, here's some cayenne and it's 65 SHU, Scoville heat units, or it's an extract of some kind.
14: Like, what's a Tabasco sauce?
16: I believe that is in the 40 or 50 range. If I from 1,000.
14: 40,000, 50,000.
16: Yeah, it's so, somewhere, and maybe it's 20,000. I'm not, like I said, I'm not an encyclopedia of these numbers because I tend to avoid them. I know them for a few of the specialty peppers.
14: Okay,
16: the ranges off the top of my head.
14: And then what you're about to see? Are you tasting? Are you going to taste with us too, Gene?
16: I didn't sign up for tasting. I can though. I have no.
14: You don't have to. Gino and I are the test subjects here,
16: right.
14: And Gino loves this stuff. I think
15: I do. Yeah.
14: Okay. A brief story about me, and then I want to read an email, and then we're going to get right into it. When I was 15 years old, one of my first jobs, I was a busboy in a restaurant. And I came in through the kitchen one day, and the chef said, "Hey, Evan, everyone's tasting this sauce that we got." And you, I have to edit this story. It's a kitchen talk. He said, "You don't have any blank if you won't try this." And I was like, "Well, I have blank. You know, I'm 15 years old. I can handle it." He puts a dollop on a cracker just like this. And I'm like, "That's all you're going to give me? This little fingernail size?" He said, "That's all you need." Well, I ate the cracker. I was in the fetal position for half an hour. And I was trying to sit up and drink ice water. And then finally, after half an hour, somebody was like, "You need milk, man." That's why we've got this, as Ben Stiller said, prophylactic milk on this program here, which I will be drinking before and after each taste. That was Dave's Insanity Sauce, which has 180,000 Scoville units. Dave's Insanity Sauce has been, I think it's been featured on Hot Ones.
16: Yeah, early on they were doing more off-the-shelf sauces, mm-hmm. and then they got into, when they started working with Noah at Heatness, they started doing more custom stuff every episode and kind of make rolling, doing like a preview of each season and so forth. And the only one that he left on the show that's still kind of in that vein is called Da Bomb, and that's the one that all the guests really hate, and it nearly
14: killed Ben Stiller. Yeah.
16: Yeah, and the reason that the funny thing is, so there were more extract socks early on, but Noah's philosophically against using any extract, so that's the only one that's left. And that the extracts can vary in how they're made, the quality and how they present, and the ones that were used in those early super hot sauces tend to be pretty nasty, chemical tasting, and
14: yeah,
16: unpleasant.
14: Well, I couldn't handle 180,000 Scoville units. Gino probably could.
15: I have had Dave's Insanity before.
14: Do you like it?
15: No, I don't. I mean, that's one of like the early like extreme hot sauces.
14: Just where, like, hot for the sake of hot?
15: It was more a novelty than anything else, I think, and very different from, I would like heat-wise, think like Ghost Island, that the Karma Sauce does, is actually similar to there, but it actually, that's one of my favorite sauces.
14: Because I think we're
15: great
14: going,
15: tasting.
14: What's the highest Scoville we're going? I don't know what Gino's. You don't know what yours is. Is that correct, Gino?
15: It's very hot. I can promise you that.
14: Okay.
15: You can put whatever number you want on it.
14: Okay. What's the highest we're going with you?
16: I don't know, but I might try the Ashes to Ashes. That's probably about a million. You know, a very small dash, but you'll feel it for quite a while. It's got like a
14: million Scoville units.
16: You know,
14: 180,000 nearly killed me when I was 15. Yeah. Let's go to a million. Although it is different. Again, we're going to be talking through these. So let's start. Let's just go. Let's taste and let's go. Gene, what are we starting with here?
16: See, what do we got? I thought Vince was leading the tasting. Well, let's see.
14: Our friend Vince over here, this is a packed studio. You've got gloves on. Why do you got gloves on? Oh, gosh. Because he doesn't want...
17: Small bites yeah. for you as opposed to wings.
14: Small bites. Oh, there you go.
17: Start on some of the sauces, and I'll bring some...
14: All right.
16: I see.
14: So he's going to... Okay, so...
16: So
14: Gene,
16: am I serving these up?
14: Yeah.
17: I would say pick what you want them to
16: I see.
14: And
16: okay,
14: listeners on audio, I just want to say, it's a different kind of experience. We're going to do our best to describe it for you. And if you're watching on the WXXI News YouTube channel, I'm already sweating.
16: So I don't have gloves with me here, so I'm going to go ahead and just use these tasting spoons so that you can... I'm not handling any of your food items.
14: Okay. These are tasting spoons. Okay.
16: Oh, now I have gloves. Look at that. It's magic.
14: There we go. So what are we starting with?
16: Let's start with Liftoff, which is on the current season, and I was especially excited about this sauce being on the current season because usually they ask me to do something super hot, so I'm only punishing the guests, so you know, it gives you a bit of a heavy rep.
14: So let's actually listen to two of the celebrities who have tried Liftoff. First is Lady Gaga, if we could. So Lady Gaga on this season of Hot Ones was one of the people who was tasting through, and this is Lady Gaga experiencing what we're about to taste, which is Liftoff.
18: Liftoff? I don't think I can lift off in this dress. Thai flavors.
19: Mm-hmm.
18: Yummy.
19: citrusy. You catch the kind of lemongrass.
18: Yummy.
19: After there.
18: Yeah, really good.
20: That's Lady Gaga. She loved it. And I love that Bill Murray shows up on the show and he's like, I've been meaning to try Karma. Like, let's do this. So let's listen to Bill Murray.
21: This is Karma sauce, which I'm overdue for. Reminds me a little bit of P.F. Chang's.
19: I'm sure that's what they were going for.
21: Well, I think it is. It's good. I like the taste of this one.
19: There we go. Two for two.
20: Bill loved it, too. So, I mean, I haven't seen anybody who hasn't loved it. I'm gonna. You want to taste it, Gino? You and I taste it, and then you tell us about it here.
16: Okay, so first, I'm going to back up a little bit and tell you that Bill Murray, when he says it's like P.F. Chang's, that's the highest possible compliment, because he actually offered to work there for free, I think, a few years ago. So he's a really huge fan of that, so I'm going to take that as a win. So what we have here is like a green Serrano. We take a vinegar and infuse it with lemongrass and galangal kefir lime leaf. A little Thai basil, some culantro, which is a cousin of cilantro, which I can talk about if you want to know more about that. And, yeah, just kind of make it a bright green flavor. You could...
20: Same thing here, Vince?
16: You could use this, you know, on a nice noodle salad, as we have here, with a little bit of buckwheat noodles and a cucumber. I also found that it's kind of it's an interesting alternative to chimichurri. On the cracker, the crackers themselves are quite salty, so it kind of distracts a little bit from the flavor. But that's why we normally just do tasting spoons, but we're using crackers because sometimes we find people who have a lower tolerance do better with something to cut it.
20: So that's me, low tolerance. That's delicious. I mean, in my world, that's hot. Gino, in your world, that's...
15: It's warm. It has some warmth to it, but it's not... I really like that, actually. I mean, it's bright, it's vibrant, it's got like a really nice zest character to it, and it's like just the right amount of heat where like on those noodles it just complements it really well. It doesn't overpower anything.
20: That's beautiful.
15: That is very nice.
16: Mm. Yeah, and so we that's a number two on the lineup. Based on the feedback I've been getting, I'm surprised some people are finding it a bit more zingy, and I think we may update the label to call it more of a medium, but it's about an 8,000
20: Scoville unit.
16: Yeah, so it's pretty low.
20: 8,000 Scoville unit. So, okay, we're starting low. For me, I'm already going like, ooh, you know, but that's handleable. Wendy writes to the program and says, please discuss that the ability to tolerate sauces with a higher Scoville rating is not a sign of machismo, since our ability to perceive heat is partly genetic. Some tongues are born with more of the receptors that react to capsaicin.
16: Yeah.
20: Capsaicin. Also, she says, if you can't taste test a sauce, you can look at the ingredients, not the name. The names are a lot of fun, but if hot peppers are all that's in there, where's the rest of the flavor? Give me flavor. That's from Wendy in Rochester. What do you think, Gene?
16: You know, there's a lot to be said for looking at the label and what's in it and how things are put together. You know, I guess the listener should know, we grow a lot of peppers, and we tend to use fresh peppers whenever we can. What separates what we do from a lot of everything else is that there's sort of an industrial product called a pepper mash that's where they add 12% salt to it, and that enables you to put it in shipping containers and move it around the world without any refrigeration. And those are fermented, but they're not the most pleasant fermented peppers you can get. And that's why a lot of hot sauces do taste similar to each other, is because they're made out of that. And the process is such that a lot of the high notes and the flavors that you get in peppers sort of dissipate in those products, and you don't get what you're looking for.
20: Do you agree with Wendy that this is not about machismo?
16: Oh, yeah. Let's go backwards on that. So, yeah, I definitely agree with that. You'd be surprised. People's tolerances are all over the place. There is a certain macho aspect to folks that try to increasing their tolerance, which will happen naturally. If you eat hot peppers, your tolerance is just going to go up. But I don't make a point of that. My tolerance is already high enough that if I were to work on that, it would make me unrelatable to the milder end of the spectrum and make it harder for me to develop new formulas that have broad appeal. So I don't think it doesn't work for me that way, but you know, kids, like, it's the 15-year-olds that come over, give me your hottest thing.
20: Yeah. I mean, there's always these internet challenges now, but Bill Murray was a machine. Did you see the Bill Murray episode?
15: I did not. No.
20: Oh my gosh. I mean, he is a machine. He just went right through the lineup I don't think he blinked at any point, did he? I mean,
16: no, incredible. he didn't blink at it, and he also didn't make a big deal about the fact he wasn't blinking. He was just very matter of fact in doing it. I mean, I thought he was really great.
20: He was amazing, and it's also one of the best interviews I've ever seen with Bill Murray. So credit to the Hot Ones team; they get people to really come out of their shell. And Bill Murray is just himself. He's telling great stories. Okay, what's second on our lineup today after Liftoff? Where are we going to go next here, Gene?
16: Ghost. I guess we're going to Ghost Island, which is a big step.
20: Ghost Island implies ghost peppers, right? Okay. Which one is Ghost Island? Okay.
0: Do you want to go ghost or do you want to go one notch up? Oh. Let's go one notch up. Hoo-hoo? You
16: want to
0: do the...
16: Oh, hoo-hoo pina? Yeah, okay, yeah.
20: Hoo-hoo pina seems less... it says mild on the bottle. Let's do this one.
16: Yeah, so that's actually backwards from the other one. See, the problem is all I've got is Liftoff, Extreme Karma, and these. I have like three super hots in front of me, and that's all I can reach.
20: Those are for Gino.
16: Okay. So we're having a little logistics problem, that's all.
20: That's okay. And there's no logistics problem at all here. So I'm just going straight off the spoon?
0: Yeah.
20: Oh, boy. Okay. Let's get Gino to get this as well. If you're just joining us, Gene Olchek is our guest in studio here on a Connections episode unlike any other. Gene is the founder of Karma Sauce. This is a Rochester company, and they have grown like crazy in recent years. Gene has this really interesting science background. He and his wife moved back to Rochester, and about 15 years ago, really got into the sauce business, and it has exploded. Karma is everywhere, including being on multiple seasons of the show Hot Ones, a YouTube show in which celebrities, of which I am not one, but Gino is, taste through a lineup and see if they can handle it. So, you ready?
15: I've already taken
20: it. You've already taken this one.
15: This is more your speed.
16: Yeah, this is...
20: I'm gonna taste this. You guys want to talk about this one here? I'll taste and you guys have a conversation.
16: Right. Sure. So this is really designed to be very approachable. And what you should think about with this sauce is like a tacos al pastor, where you get that little fine, like something that would go with pineapple and monk fruit or pork on a taco. Or if you wanted to, you know, be heretical and put it on a pizza, that's fine too.
20: So, give me one of those crackers, Gene. I could eat this all day. This is absolutely...
15: It's just a nice, sweet, tropical characteristic to it. There's a little bit of just warmth on the end of it, but compared to the last one, it's barely even noticeable. That is
16: Most of the pepper in that one is just smoked yellow bell. We use a little gojaguro to give you that nice little color and just a little bit of a tang to it, but... Very, very mild.
20: You were going to go to Ghost Island instead of this one?
16: I saw it. It was the mildest thing I spotted across the table. I'm sorry.
20: That's delicious. To me, and just in terms of heat, this is a big step below Liftoff in terms of my perception of the heat of this. Yeah,
16: It is.
20: What's the Scoville units on this?
16: Oh, it's probably almost zero. It might be like 100 or so.
20: Don't say that. Tell me it's like 5,000.
16: No, it's not. Okay.
15: I say we go to Ghost Island next.
20: Okay, well, all right. Apparently we're going straight to Ghost Island.
16: Well, I think we should give you one more pleasant opportunity before we head out that far. Maybe like the Cosmic Dumpling would be a good choice of some things that are approachable.
20: That sounds good. Right there, the third one over there. There you go, Vince. Okay, so tell us about Cosmic Dumpling here.
16: So Cosmic Dumpling is something that I came up with a couple of years ago. You know, whenever I like get like... say Chinese dumplings, you know, whether it's, you know, pork or chicken steamed or whatever, I would tend to just doctor up the sauce that came with the order with my own hot sauces and whatnot. And so one day I just decided that maybe I should just take that to the nth degree and put that in a bottle. And so that's what you have there is some idea of how I might take a typical dumpling sauce and tweak it. And it turns out to be great for punching up stir fry. It's like, to me, this is like a takeout repair kit. If you've got some takeout that's not working for you and you can kind of dress it up a little bit with that sauce. So it's got a lot of umami. It's a little bit of a fruitiness to it from the orange, a little sesame. It uses a gluten-free tamari as well. We try to, you know, soy is one of the few allergens we allow in the factory.
20: Okay.
16: But we have to have specialized hoses and change everything over to do that. So
20: how many Scoville units on this one?
16: I don't know, but it's probably around 1,000, maybe 500.
20: Oh, should be. It says it's medium.
16: Yeah.
20: Is it medium to you, Gino Finelli?
15: I don't really get any heat out of this, but it's very tasty. It reminds me of
20: delicious.
15: Like a ponzu base, which like it seems similar to what's in here.
20: That is so good.
15: The tamari and lemon, everything. That's very nice. That's really pleasant.
20: Yeah, I would say as someone who's kind of avoided heat. No, I mean, I like spice. I avoid extreme heats or what I think are extreme heats. The variety of flavor we've already tasted in three sauces is amazing here. I mean, I know you take a lot of pride in that, but I am really impressed.
16: Oh, thank you. Thank you so much.
20: So let's go to the ghost. Should we do it?
16: Going to the ghost? Yeah, we can skip over Holy Moly. That's a whole story unto itself, but...
20: Oh, boy. Okay, tell me about how many Scoville units on the ghost before we hit it.
16: I haven't calculated it, but it's probably getting into maybe the 100K range, but it's not going to be anything like Dave's Insanity. So I you know, it's a question, you know, I kind of wonder about it.
20: It's easy there, Vince.
16: It might be 50,000. You know, it's scarier sounding than it is tasting.
1: This is going to be Evan's favorite. It's a fantastic.
16: We also have that on the...
20: Don't taste it yet, Gino. When you get it, wait.
15: So this was... the first sauce I had from Karma Sauce was the Ghost Island, and it's still my favorite one. It's just...
20: So, all right, so you've tasted this. You're an expert in all this. Okay.
15: I think I have, like, a couple bottles of this at my house. It's just... I feel like this is, like, almost a perfect hot sauce. It's got a great flavor. It's just enough heat.
20: Okay. I'm going to take a little prophylactic milk, and we're going to try to have a conversation as if we're not even tasting the sauce until it makes... Until it hits me, because I've got a question for Gene.
16: It's got a little bit of heat, but nothing bad.
20: Oh, phew. Come on, man. All right, here we go.
1: I'm also serving a garbage spoon.
20: A garbage spoon with this on it?
1: Yeah.
20: Ooh.
1: That Gene came up with.
20: All right. No, why am I scared?
15: Are you ready?
20: Why am I scared?
15: You don't be scared. Just go for it.
16: This is all Vince's creation.
15: Think, just do.
20: Oh, there it is. Okay. Oh boy, it's very. It actually has flavor. It doesn't just taste like heat.
15: It's a great flavor. Yeah.
20: Yeah. I can start to see why people hit a wall with their ability to talk. Gene. Tell us a little bit about how in the world you ended up on Hot Ones to begin with. This is the part of the story I don't know.
16: Yeah, so this is, people ask me that a lot, especially people who make hot sauce. It goes back to 2013. So, you know, what I had tried to find someone else to make this, commercialize the sauce that I came up with, you know, as part of our Locavore challenge. And it just didn't, I wasn't able to close to get existing what's called a co-packer to do things the way that I wanted them done. Now, there's an advantage today because we have places like the commissary just down the street where somebody starting out can rent space and do their own thing. There wasn't anything like that locally when I started. So I'm really glad to see that here now. Mm-hmm. And we've been a supporter of the commissary. So, you know, after going round and round, my wife said, you know, why don't you just build it here? So I built this garage, built up my garage, and I get all the sauces going. I have my little website on WordPress, and Noah Chainberg, this guy, sends me a message on my little podunk site saying, hey, I like what you're doing. I'm all about these, you know, all natural, small, handmade hot sauces. I'd like to have you, you know, send me some samples. I do this thing at this flea market. I think it's called the Night Market. So he's operating out of this, you know, flea market down in Brooklyn. And just, you know, over time, you know, he had a brick and mortar. He was getting good, being in New York, he was getting some nice press, whether it's from the New York Times or, you know, ESPN. He was a good marketer. And it was really the relationship with him going back years before Hot Ones took off that I was able to become engaged, because he ended up being the heatonist. It was now not to be confused with locally hedonist, the excellent ice cream and chocolate shop. This is heatonist. And so it's a little play on words on that, but that's the name of his business. And he ended up getting this gig being sort of the retail arm and you know, curator in part, or curator collaborator with the folks that run Hot Ones to select sauces. So it around the time my work on the James Webb Space Telescope was wrapping up, you know, I mentioned to him that I was going to probably go full time into this, which was a bit risky. And it's a sort of a chicken and egg thing. He said, hey, you know, Chris Schoenberg, you know, the producer, like, would like to put extreme karma on the sauce, on the show. So I was like, you know, blown away by this. Because I only learned about the show 3 months before that when I was at a party with someone who, a friend of mine, who had worked for me for a little bit.
20: You must have seen the show and thought, that's instant goals if we're on there.
16: Oh, yeah. I was at a, so it was a housewarming party in Penfield. And, Taylor Pinnell is like, hey, we're having this housewarming party. I'm going to have some friends over there. They like hot sauce, too. We're going to have your sauces and have some other sauces. And I come in there, and there's all these sauces lined up on the table, and there's this show playing. I'm like, they're eating wings on this show with people being interviewed, and these people are all eating wings in this room that I'm standing in. And I learned more about it. That's when I found out that Noah was involved in the show, and I'm like, how do I bring this up? And it worked out.
20: I mean, do you send a sample and they go, yeah, let's do it? Or do they recruit you at some point?
16: It's tricky. You know, they do go out recruiting. And actually, I have had, you know, I don't have any contract with them to recruit, but I will give them referrals when I see them. And they have a pretty narrow filter for what they're looking for. There's, you know, there's sort of an arc of the design of the show itself in terms of how they want the different, you know, every place they've got an idea for how they want it to ride along. It's not like they're going to pick all of, you know, 7 Chipotle sauces in a row. And they, you know, they're sticklers for, you know, that handmade all natural ingredient thing. So even xanthan gum in a sauce will take them out of contention. So it's harder for them to find sauces that they want to use than you would think.
20: Well, and I want to get a question from our colleague Katie, who says, as a massive fan of Hot Ones, I'd love some insider info on Sean and the team. As a supplier, do you have to sign a waiver that your products won't maim anyone?
16: Well, we are well insured, you know, so there's that.
20: But, can some of these products hurt people?
16: Anything could hurt anyone if they do it the wrong way. It's a glass bottle, so there's that. But from ingesting it, they're all pretty much everything here is allergen free in front of us. So I would say probably not. You'd have to do something, you know, people are imaginative. They could find ways to cause problems, but nominally, no.
20: And Sean and the team have been good to work with?
16: Oh, great. I mean, it's not like it's even a pay to play thing, which it very well could be, right? So they're very generous with who they let on the show and, you know, paying fairly for everything and in a way that's really laudable. And it's been a real privilege to be able to work with them.
20: Gino, I'm just going to keep stalling and asking questions so we don't have to taste any more sauces. What do you think?
15: No, I think we should move on.
20: Gino Scone, let's go. Let's get another sauce going.
15: I saw what you were doing, and we're not going to keep doing that.
20: I have one more question, and then here's what we're going to do. We're going to prepare the next set of lineup here. After our only break, we're going to taste Gino's. We're going to do other crazy things. But briefly here, Let me ask Gina, Gene, just briefly here, how much has being on Hot Ones grown the business for you?
16: Tremendously. And again, I started out of the garage, you know, just about 6 years ago. So it was just me, and then I had one person helping me, and now we've got, you know, including myself, a team of 15. So it's been really, really great. I mean, and the fact that we actually, what's not as well known as like this sauce in front of you, hot, Los Calientes. So you see, this doesn't say Karma sauce on anywhere. It just says Hot Ones. So I had done like a really strange boutique-y fennel strawberry sauce for Heatonist at their request. They wanted to do something really novel and special. And that was fun, but it was very low volume. And then a few months later, they're like, well, we want you to do another custom sauce for us. And I start working on it, and then I have all the. I send them 6 completely different sauces, and my wife says, "Don't send them the green one because I want that one." And then I said, "Of course, I'm going to send the green one." And after that, they said, "By the way, did we mention this is going to be the next Hot One sauce?" And so, it's been a huge hit, and then really, it's their number one seller of the Hot Ones branded sauces are the ones that are made here in Rochester. So
20: it's a great story. As we go to break, let's listen. Maybe we can listen to the David Blaine cut. David Blaine was on Cosmic Disco? Which sauce? Yeah. So David Blaine, the magician, on when he was on Hot Ones, the Karma sauce on the lineup that day was Cosmic Disco, which I think we're going to taste after the break. David Blaine loved it. Let's listen to what David Blaine said.
2: So this next one has kind of a fun name, Cosmic Disco here in the 7th spot. It's a party. We'll see.
3: Wow, this one's great. Taste-wise, this is like amazing. No, this one's amazing. This is, so far, this is my favorite. What? What? No, seriously, this because one's it's incredible.
6: I respect it.
20: That's David Blaine. We're going to keep going here after this only break. Pizza Wizard joining us on the YouTube chat says, I got $10 that says Evan goes out after three sauces. We've done three. We got more to go after this break. Let's come right back with Gene Olchek from Karma Sauce.
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20: This is unlike any Connections we've ever done. You can see I've shed the vest. It is hot in here already. Gene Olchek is our guest from Karma Sauce, which is a Rochester sauce company. And he's generous enough to bring some of these sauces in that have become really huge hits in the marketplace, thanks in part to the YouTube show Hot Ones that has hundreds of millions of views over their multiple seasons. And many celebrities have had the chance now to taste Karma and have loved what they've tasted. But they get progressively hotter on the show. Gino Finelli, my colleague, is going to be taking over the interview portion because there's no way I'm going to be able to talk in a moment. I just don't do heat well, but I'm hanging in as best we can. And I want to say Daniel, joining us on the YouTube chat, says, Gene is underselling himself when it comes to his accomplishments at Kodak and ITT and Excellus and Harris. He has multiple patents. He developed a novel testing system for the James Webb Space Telescope and then did a Jim Brown and retired to go into movie making and hot sauce making. So pretty good career.
16: Yeah, it's been I pinch myself, you know. It's I've got kind of a melancholy glass half full disposition naturally, so it's, you know, it's really crazy to think about what I have done, even though sometimes the daily stuff gets you, you know.
20: Okay.
16: Refocused.
20: We've got Cosmic Disco. Is this Cosmic Disco on the spoon here?
16: Is that what's happening right now? Cosmic
23: Disco.
16: Yes,
23: sir. That's it.
20: Cosmic Disco. This is one that David Blaine not only loved, but he was, you know, it was hot. And Sean Evans was saying, you know, props to you. This one's hot. So, Gino, have you tasted it yet?
15: I have not had this one.
20: Okay. Go ahead, Gene.
16: I was going to just say, I can make these comments while you're feeling it. I'll taste it. I'll comment while you.
20: Oh boy, I'm gonna take my everything. Just gonna keep shedding clothing items because it's hot in here. Gino, why don't you taste first? I'll talk to you while you're tasting. Tell me what you're tasting there.
15: It's sweet on the forefront. It is hot. It is absolutely hot.
20: Even for you.
15: You're not gonna like this.
16: So you're
15: not going to enjoy what's about to happen.
16: So this brings up the problem that David Blaine's review, you know, reveals is when you compare your experience to his, is that it's very difficult to evaluate the flavor profile when you're way underwater on your heat tolerance. So I get, you know, occasionally this is one of those sauces where
20: it might be too much.
16: It's flavorful, but it's really too hot for almost everyone. Just a little bit too hot. Just it's on the cusp, though, of too hot.
15: This is kind of the problem.
20: Gino, you're taking over the interview, okay?
15: Yeah, sure.
20: You're taking over.
15: Well, I mean, immediately there's a lot of very complex flavors, and I'm like trying to pick it apart, and then the heat just kind of washes it all out. So, but it does have a really nice flavor to it. Evan, I was told that you formerly played on an adult soccer league. Now, I was wondering if you could compare that to youth or, you know, club soccer. What do adults do that really sets it apart from the pack?
20: I can't even think about what you're saying. What was the question?
15: I don't know. Something about soccer.
20: I want to say, though.
16: Yeah, don't touch the eyes.
20: Oh, gosh. I was too close to my eyes there.
16: That's a classic show online.
20: Oh, but hold on. I need more milk. I want to say, though, about... I can't talk.
15: You're from Ohio originally, correct?
20: That's right.
15: How do you feel about the plight of the plain dealer over the past
20: that's a great
15: question. Past decade?
20: The plain dealer's down to 30 journalists. They used to have 330 journalists at the plain dealer when I was growing up. And now there are 30. So... Yeah.
15: How do you think print media could survive in this current marketplace?
20: Gina's doing a great job keeping me not thinking about the heat. I'm worried about print a lot. I love what print journalists do. I think it's one of the lifebloods of our society. I'm very worried about it. I'm worried about me. I want to say, though, I'm a little surprised. Because when, Gino, you said on the front end of Cosmic Disco, it was that sweet, right?
15: Yeah.
20: The sweet hits you first.
15: Absolutely.
20: And then the heat comes in like a wave, and you go, oh, that was a lot of heat. And then it goes more, and you go, oh, that's a lot of heat. And then you go, oh, it's going to be important to keep breathing. So it was this progression for me. But the sweet is there. Like, I can see why people who tolerate heat better than me love that. That's really interesting. That's not just heat. That's flavor.
15: There's a fantastic flavor to that. And I, that'd be really good on pizza. Like, just a few drops. It's just got enough that the heat is kind of worth it. That it does balance both ways. Really good. Pretty hot.
20: What's the Scoville unit on this one?
16: You know, I would say that's probably more like a true 200,000 about there. I haven't done the math on that lately. So,
20: okay,
16: it's actually a mashup sauce of the one you tried earlier, the cosmic dumpling, and then the sauce that we had on just like a season or a few seasons before called Scorpion Disco. So that it was just the idea that I sold them. I'm like, you could blend these two sauces together and it works out. Now, I was thinking 50-50. They decided to go 70-30 on the show. So that's why it's a little hotter than I would have preferred.
20: When does it stop doing what it's doing in my mouth, which is now it's traveling to the front and my lips are burning? Why is that happening, Gene?
16: You know, different capsaicin compounds hit different parts of nerve receptors. And so there's some that are more throat heat back, some that burn longer. I don't know all of the micro details of how that works, but it is known that like dicapsaicin hits differently than capsaicin. They all tested different Scoville units per mole or whatever.
20: I got to stay away from my eyes.
16: Yeah, they definitely do that
20: because I keep wiping my forehead. Okay, I'm with you though, Gino. Like, if you love hot, this is remarkable, and I'm not just saying this because Gene's here. Gene's not going to be offended if there's a sauce I don't like, right? I mean, like, we're all human beings. Can't like everything, right?
16: That's true.
20: You can't like everything. So far, I've liked everything. But, I mean, that one would kill me, though. So I'd have to stay away from that for safety reasons for myself. And the flavor is really remarkable. Gino, you would put that on what? What would you do with that, Gino?
15: Like I said, pizza. I think it'd be great on pizza. And you know what I really like about...
20: I was listening, but I kind of blacked out.
15: What I really like about what Karma Sauce does, and kind of different when, like, I started getting into, like, really spicy foods and I was, like, growing peppers and stuff, like, a lot of the hot sauce was kind of just, see how hot we can make it without any other real flavor to it. What I think, like, these sauces do is, like, they combine these really complex flavors that they both kind of capture the essence of the pepper, which the different chilies do have very different flavors, and it gives the heat like a reason. Like, there's such an intense flavor of, the sweetness and the depth of the different spices in that the heat doesn't feel like it's out of place, that it's just meant to be as hot as it could possibly be. It's meant to be a positive experience on different levels there. So that's what I like about these sauces. They really have like this, there's an art to making them, and they're good. Simple way of putting it.
20: Is that a pretty good review there? What do you think?
16: I like that.
20: Gino is not only a great journalist, I mean a great investigative reporter. He's an awesome beer writer and food writer, and so you can tell the man's thought about this. Gino, I want to warn you, if we don't get to yours next, I may not get to it. If we've got to do it...
15: You want to do it?
20: I mean,
15: let's do it.
20: What I suggest, if we're okay with an audible, is Gino made this sauce. If you're just joining us...
15: I made it this morning.
20: Oh yeah, I can't read without glasses. The tears of Evan Dawson?
15: The sweet tears of Evan Dawson.
20: Sweet tears of Evan Dawson. So we'll try that one. And then why don't you taste whatever you want out of the remaining list here, and I'll just be probably on the floor.
15: All right.
20: Something like that.
15: Well, with what little time we have left, I guess what's the hottest one we have?
16: Well, that's
20: you're asking to go straight to the hottest.
15: Go straight to the hottest.
16: Yeah. So there's a bit of ashes to ashes that Vince is holding up there. I think is technically the hottest, but there is disagreement between samples of that and burn after eating. The sauces are very different in their design, other than they both
20: go
16: have,
20: easy there, fella.
16: They have super hot peppers in them.
20: Okay.
16: And a lot, but burn after eating is very, very low sweetness, like zero sweetness almost. And ashes has just enough little bit of sugar to it to make you say, oh, that wasn't so bad before it hits you. So.
20: Okay.
16: So it's different design intent.
20: I'm trying to imagine what regular Connections listeners who are just joining the program now are going like, what am I listening to? What you are listening to is a conversation with Gene Olchek, Gene is the founder of a sauce company. It's called Karma Sauce. And it has blown up. It is it's become a very, very big deal in the sauce world, thanks in part to the show we've been talking about, and we're sort of homaging, which is called Hot Ones. It's a YouTube show. They've done like 25, 26 seasons, something like that now.
16: Yes.
20: Yeah. And Selena Gomez's episode just dropped today. Bill Murray was on this season. Lady Gaga tasting Karma sauces. So Gene's sauces have been in the lineup of 10 sauces per episode, and celebrities have loved this stuff. I mean, they keep coming back for it. So we thought, we've got to bring in Gene. We got to do this. I can't handle heat very well. My colleague Gino Finelli can, and Gino made this sauce. So, okay. Do you have it, Gene?
15: We both took it down already.
16: Yeah, we jumped ahead a little.
20: Gene, what did you think?
16: I really, really like it. I like the allspice and that kind of a fallish kind of a vibe.
15: Yeah, the warming spices.
16: It's very, very warm and round.
1: Mm-hmm. It's excellent. It's got a little jerk background to it.
15: Yeah, exactly.
16: Yeah, I would love this on some jerk chicken, or you know, an empanada would be great.
20: I don't think I'm gonna have to tap out. I think I can stay in it because.
15: So what you'll notice about this one,
20: there's
15: too,
20: so much flavor in this. You did an amazing job, Gino.
15: Thank you. The heat will build a little bit.
20: Yeah,
15: on it.
20: It's building, but it doesn't hit right away. At least for me, on the front palate, it hits on like the back. Palate,
15: yeah, this one it's more on the back end.
20: Deep throat, like deep in your throat, is where like it is hammering me now. But on the front end, it's sweet with all those interesting flavors. That one I can almost do.
16: So here's one thing that has happened to you in the past 40 or so minutes is that your tolerance has already shifted a little bit by virtue of having tasted all these hot sauces. So now
20: I couldn't have started with that one probably.
16: You might have felt it would have hit differently earlier on. And that's caused me some trouble when I was working on recipes like Ghost Island. You know, I worked on this other sauce, Cherry Bomb, in the morning and one day, and I was working on the Ghost Island later. And my wife has a much lower tolerance than me, so I went back and tried the Cherry Bomb. I was like, wow, this isn't even hot at all. Honey, try this. This is great. You're gonna love it. And I was wrong. So that's one of the things about ratings on the sauces is like it's better to overestimate the heat for customers because that way they may be disappointed if it's not as hot as they hoped. But other people who get a sauce that's much hotter than they hope are more than disappointed. So,
20: and Gino, why is my nose running now after tasting your sauce? There's like these physiological responses that I can't quite pinpoint. But
15: you know, it's funny because. Some people have completely different reactions to it. Like, it doesn't make my nose run or eyes water at all, unless it's like eating like a straight ghost chili or something.
20: I have no
15: like
20: tears,
15: that.
20: No tears, but I'm going to try to hang in on this next one. What is the next one?
16: This is Ashes to Ashes, and you don't, if you might see that I removed a lot of the sample that Vince gave me, and I recommend you do the same. Just like a little smear of it is all you really need.
20: Is this the sample you gave me? Where is it? Oh, it's right there. Oh, yeah, thank you. Okay. Gino, have you tried it?
15: I haven't, and I'm just looking at it. I'm a little concerned, but
20: if you're concerned, okay.
15: Cheers.
16: Good luck.
20: I'm gonna wait. You go first because somebody's got to do the interviewing. If I'm debilitated, you're gonna have to take over. Gino, how many Scoville units here, by the way, Gene? What do you think?
16: It should be about a million. You know, by the arithmetic of the peppers that are in it. Although right now it's not affecting me at all, which is funny. But it's a very pod forward. But by that we mean very, very pepper forward compared to anything you have. It's really almost pure pepper with just a little bit of sweetness and vinegar.
15: You know, I'm worried because it didn't like hit immediately, and now I'm kind of feeling it
20: okay
15: build up a little bit.
20: Okay. So, Gene, you said this is more pepper-driven. I mean, just more kind of pure pepper and flavor?
16: Right. It's almost 70% pepper in this. So there's a few other flavor accents where all the other sauces you've tried were you know, it's maybe 30% pepper. This is about double that, and the pepper is one of the hottest peppers in the world. So
20: I'm looking at Rob Braden, our engineer, through the glass, and you are laughing. Is this funny? You think I should remove some of this? You think reasonably? Only because Gene said to do it. I wouldn't take. I'm just doing what Gene said.
16: I removed some of mine, then I went back and reapplied it.
20: We've had such a good hour, and if you killed me, then it would put a damper on it. Here we go.
16: A few hives.
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1: This, oh God, don't touch your eyes. Okay. Yeah, support local journalism. Like this, right? Gino? This is.
2: Do you think this?
1: This is the top.
2: Do you think we're? Do you think this is helping?
1: Okay. Yeah, I think this is definitely. I think that this is the peak of what local journalism can do. I think if we lose this, we're in trouble. I think communities need this, whatever this is, and they need what you do every day, which is great journalism. We can't lose investigative reporting. Local communities?
2: You know, I'd be remiss not to mention that I'm on vacation right now. I came in just for this, and I couldn't be.
1: But you're a journalist, which means you're working pretty much every day anyway.
2: Through and through. That's all I do.
1: Let's just put it out there.
3: That ice cream that's out, by the way. I almost gave it to you, Evan, earlier, but I saved it for the last course.
1: Oh, my gosh.
3: That's ice cream with Gene's cherry bomb sauce on it, which goes very well with sweet things.
4: Yeah, so it says ice cream, but also with hot sauce.
1: Is this, there's hot sauce in this?
4: Yeah, the dark red stuff on top.
1: I think I'm going to wait. Maybe afterwards.
2: That was a great way to end all that. This has been really nice. I'm having a great time.
1: This is a million or how many Scoville units?
4: Yeah, it's about a million. You know, we don't test it, but based on the peppers themselves, that's about where it would sit. But it's not going to be, you know, have that stinging bite that hits you like once, gets stuck on your tongue in one spot the way
1: I had like one, I had one full second where I was thinking, I got this. And then it hits you in the back of your mouth and you go, something has happened. Something is wrong. Now my lips don't hurt. I just can't feel them. My lips are kind of numb.
4: Yeah, it's worked better than salon pas, you know.
1: Gino, I'm going to let you, we're going to be done in a minute and a half. I just want to say I survived. I got to the end. It wasn't really a stellar performance, but are you surprised that I didn't fall over, Gino? Like, you're enjoying this. I'm barely surviving this.
2: You did a great job. You're holding up.
1: My lips. How do you talk without having the lips? And I want to say to Gene Olchek, who has been kind enough to come in. Are you okay over there?
2: Yeah, I'm good.
1: Okay.
2: Katie's signaling to me with her hands, and I don't know what she's saying to me.
1: I don't think I've lost all coherence. But Gene, you've been really generous, and the kinds of comments that we get from your fans that have been coming in, you've built a legion of fans. This career that you have is unlike any other that I've ever heard of, and I hope you're still having fun enough to keep doing this. You plan to keep doing it for a while?
4: I do. You know, it's the bigger it gets, there are more business related challenges. You know, but you know, initially I was like, oh, I'm just playing with some peppers out on the farm, and now all of a sudden I'm like, wow, I've got employees and I've got to manage things.
1: How many employees now?
4: 15, including me.
1: That's great. What a story. How many bottles what do you call them? Cases? You sell by bottles?
4: Well, we sell, you know, direct to consumer, like off the website, we sell by bottles. But, you know, if you go down to Cook's World or other places, you know, Wegmans, we are selling them by the case, you know, and then if it's hot ones, it's by the pallet. You know, it's kind of, it's a lot of sauce.
1: Well, where are people going to find, as we wrap up here, where are people going to find Karma?
4: At KarmaSauce.com, you'll see a map of almost of our retailers are up to date. And of course, Wegmans, Redbird Market, Niblax, and quite a few other places in town, which I feel bad about not remembering them all fast enough.
3: You know, Whole Foods Rochester has them.
1: Whole Foods Rochester, yep. 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I'm just going to say, too, KarmaSauce.com, I'm not embarrassed about how I handle this. I'm alive.
4: You did great.
1: I think so. Gino? I'm thinking when I was 15 years old in that restaurant in Westlake, Ohio, eat your heart out.
2: Look how far you've come.
1: Continued success to you, by the way.
4: Well, thank you so much for having me.
1: Thank you. That's Gene Olchek. What a story. Karma Sauce. The new episode dropped today on Hot Ones with Selena Gomez. For Gino, thanks, bud.
2: Yeah, thanks for having me.
1: We'll be back here. I'm going to be in full form tomorrow on Connections.
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1: 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We're talking about the age of Congress. 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
4: I'm David Lombardo, and you're listening to WCNY's The Capitol Press Room. We're going to spend the first half of today's show with Assembly Agriculture Committee Chair Donna Lupardo, a Southern Tier Democrat who's retiring from public service after more than two decades at the Capitol. We reflect on her work with the state's farming communities, recount the time she stormed the governor's office over a contentious budget, and discuss unfinished business from her time in the state legislature. Then we'll highlight concerns with the state's implementation of a lawsuit settlement, which is supposed to improve the delivery of behavioral health services for kids on Medicaid. And finally, we'll talk with the head of a business association in New York City about the adopted state budget, including what it means for the state's economy and why he's not as down on the spending plan as GOP lawmakers. It's all coming up right here on WCNY's The Capitol Press Room.
5: Live from NPR News, I'm Giles Snyder. Heightened tensions in the Strait of Hormuz. The United Arab Emirates says Iran has attacked two tankers and that one person is dead, eight others wounded. U.S. military, meanwhile, says it has completed a third consecutive night of strikes on Iran. The strikes came after President Trump said the U.S. is reinstating its blockade, as NPR's Quill Lawrence reports.
6: CENTCOM announced it will enforce President Trump's order of a maritime blockade on all traffic entering and exiting Iranian ports and coastal areas. The U.S. military will protect ship traffic passing through the Strait of Hormuz that doesn't violate the blockade. But the president posted on social media that the U.S. would begin charging a 20% fee on cargo that it protects. Tit-for-tat strikes by the U.S. on Iranian targets and by Iran on U.S. Gulf allies have intensified, and the president has alternately said the ceasefire is over, but then said that negotiations continue for a lasting peace deal. Before the U.S. and Israel attacked Iran in February, tanker traffic moved freely through the strait, supplying 20% of the world's oil and other important commodities. Quill Lawrence, NPR News.
5: Darlene Graham is expected to be sworn in as a senator Tuesday afternoon. South Carolina Governor Henry McMaster appointed Graham Monday as her late brother Lindsey Graham's temporary replacement.
7: Lindsey took care of his little sister in years long departed. It's my honor to ask his little sister, Darlene Graham, to finish his work for him now.
5: Darlene Graham will serve the remaining months of her brother's term, which ends in January, a special primary election to determine a new Republican nominee to contest the seat in November has been scheduled for August 11th. The motorist killed by ICE officers early Monday in Maine was not the target of the warrant officers were serving. Maine Senator Angus King says he got that information from Homeland Security Secretary Mark Wayne Mullen. The fatal shooting, the second involving ICE agents in a week. A federal judge slamming President Trump's lawsuit over his leaked tax return, saying it was filed in bad faith for an improper purpose. The judge also recommended sanctions for attorneys involved, as NPR's Ryan Lucas reports.
8: In her 56-page order, U.S. District Judge Kathleen Williams blasts President Trump's lawsuit against the IRS over his leaked tax returns. The suit ended with a settlement, which included the creation of a nearly $1.8 billion anti-weaponization fund, which has since been scrapped. Judge Williams says Trump's lawsuit was brought to manipulate the judicial process and to try to use the court to provide some legitimacy to the eventual settlement and the earmarking of billions of taxpayer dollars to address grievances not defined in the law. The judge referred one of Trump's lawyers for potential disciplinary action. Ryan Lucas, NPR News, Washington.
5: And you're listening to NPR News. France's third heat wave of the year is intense and lingering. NPR's Eleanor Beardsley reports that museums, the Eiffel Tower, and other tourist sites in Paris closed early over the weekend.
9: France's state-owned energy group has temporarily shut down three nuclear reactors. The measure is an environmental protection requirement to avoid discharging excessively hot water into rivers already warming because of the heat wave. Forest fires are raging in the south of the country, and a rare blaze has broken out in the forest of Fontainebleau around the famed chateau of the same name just south of Paris. As smoke billows above the 15th-century castle, the blaze forced the shutdown of a major highway. The famous Canadair firefighting planes that usually scoop water from the Mediterranean to put out southern fires are now scooping thousands of gallons from the Seine River. Eleanor Beardsley, NPR News, Paris.
5: It's not just Europe. The U.S. is dealing with another round of sweltering heat. The National Weather Service is predicting that more than 90 temperature records across the U.S. will either be tied or broken through Wednesday, with most of those being overnight heat records. The service says cities in the Midwest and Northeast are likely to see record-setting nighttime temperatures from Fargo, North Dakota, to International Falls, Minnesota, and Portland, Maine. The financial markets in Asia mixed in Tuesday trading, and oil prices are rising amid those fresh attacks launched by Iran and the U.S. Brent crude, the international standard, trading at around $84 a barrel. I'm Jael Snyder. This is NPR News.
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4: I'm David Lombardo, and this is WCNY's The Capitol Press Room. After more than two decades at the Capitol, representing the city of Binghamton and the surrounding areas, Assemblymember Donna Lupardo isn't running for re-election this fall. And the Southern Tier Democrat, best known these days for her role steering the Assembly Agriculture Committee, joins us in the studio for her exit interview. Thanks for making the time, Assemblymember.
11: Happy to be here.
4: So I have parents who are the same age as you and making a similar decision about their careers. But we also see your Albany peer, Tom DiNapoli, pursuing another 4 years as comptroller. Mm-hmm. So what made you want to step away from the Assembly at this time?
11: Well, assuming your parents are in their early 70s,
4: they're 72, 1954 babies.
11: That's a good year. Well, when I turned 70, I started to think about the various chapters I had already had in my life to get to this point. I taught at the university for 10 years mm-hmm. until budget cuts from Albany. I lost my position, and I worked in community mental health for another chapter. That was 15 years, and then I got involved in policy and elected office for this 22 years now, and then 2 years on the county legislature. And I thought, how do I want to spend this next chapter? Do I want to continue doing this? Or do I want to perhaps go back to where I started? When I was thinking about retiring, I called the new president of Binghamton University, and I said, thinking about retiring, do you think there might be a spot for me, perhaps teaching or doing something with the administration? And she said, absolutely. Well, we will talk after you get done with what you're doing. So I'm hoping to go back there to work part-time and to have sort of a full circle moment and teach students about some of the things I've learned about navigating policy and being a good steward of whatever career they tend to get into, skill development, that kind of stuff.
4: Well, with 22 years at the Capitol, that's a class I would sign up for to learn about the insights that you might have to offer.
11: Well, funny thing, one of the suggestions from Poli Sci was that I teach a course on state government, which I politely declined.
4: Oh, how come?
11: Well, I don't know if you remember that movie, Dead Poets Society.
4: Sure.
11: Where he comes in and basically rips the first chapter out of the poetry book and throws it out the window. I sort of felt I would have that kind of moment where I might find the curriculum a bit stifling.
4: Great. So you can deviate.
11: I will. So what I've asked them to consider is that I be a floater, that I can basically teach sections of a variety of different courses. So I'll be available to poli sci, social work, different classes to talk about state government and whatever might help them. But I think rather than teach a whole course, I'd like to be

0: available to teach in various topics.
1: Well, what you bring up there about your experiences maybe deviating from a textbook, I think is something I want to explore, which is how has this experience in Albany compared to what maybe you thought you were signing up for when you ran for Assembly in 2004?
0: I had a pretty good idea what I was signing up for because I had been involved in local politics. And for a short period of time, I worked in one of the speaker's regional offices. I was teaching part-time, and I had picked up this assignment. I think it might have been Mel Miller had local, regional, he had regional offices, and I was on the same floor with Jim Talon.
1: Okay.
0: And I got an eyewitness view on how things worked and didn't work. I was also a young environmentalist, and I spent a lot of time in Albany advocating for environmental policies, which is when I got to meet a person who then became my mentor, Maurice Cinci.
1: Okay.
0: And ironically, his daughter is now my counterpart in the state Senate. She's Michelle Hinchey is the senator in charge of the head of the Ag Committee, which is kind of an ironic thing that happened there. But yeah, I had a decent idea what I was getting involved with. The biggest struggle for me is that there are so many things that are meshed together. You know, I think Speaker Silver always used to say, nothing's done until it's all done. And I fought against that because I thought, well, couldn't we get one thing done at a time and get stuff done rather than have it all meshed? I thought it was a confusing way of accomplishing things. That's probably the hardest thing I've had to get used to.
1: Well, what made you want to run in 2004? What was it about the experiences that you had that didn't scare you away from working in this building?
0: It was an accumulation of my own personal experiences in higher education. When I thought poor decisions were being made about that topic, I went into community mental health, where I got to see another bad set of decisions coming out of Albany regarding mental health insurance and the treatment of the mentally ill. I got to see what happens when environmental issues are ignored, like in Endicott, where we had a terrible spill that resulted in vapor intrusion into 400 homes in Endicott. And also, I witnessed a group of elected officials, to be honest, who watched our area lose its manufacturing base and squandered at least a decade waiting for somebody else to come back to save us. Another IBM, if only another, you know, IBM comes to town, mm-hmm. or something to replace the shoe manufacturing that went away. And I was one of the folks who said, hey, you know, that Moonstruck movie where Cher says, you know, snap out of it. I was that person to say, we've got to snap out of it. Those businesses were founded on entrepreneurial spirits, people who had a vision, and we have to grow that back. We've got to build that back. And that, combined with all my other issues, propelled me to get over my shyness and reluctance to be out front. I was always the person comfortable behind the scenes, but I got so aggravated, I just bust on the scene.
1: So what was that first campaign like? And was that a challenge, pivoting to being more out front? I know you'd served on the county legislature, but it's a bigger district. It's probably a race that gets more attention, being the assembly. I mean, what was that experience like?
0: Well, the story got a little more complicated because I did serve on the county legislature. When I ran for re-election, my election ended in the first tie in Broome County history. And George Pataki called a special election in the dead of winter, and I wound up losing it by not very many votes. That's a long story. But the last day of my tenure, the then head of the legislature said to me, you know, we're sorry to see you go. You were really good. You were prepared. You did your homework. You should set your sights higher. And I thought, oh, maybe you shouldn't have mentioned that because I may wind up going after a long-term incumbent. Took me two tries, however. I lost the first time I ran. Because of redistricting, I wound up running against two incumbents, Jay Dinga and Robert Warner. And so I was at a little bit of a disadvantage because I was against two well-known, popular incumbents. So when I got to see the results of that election, I figured I'd have a decent shot running just a clear, straight election against Robert Warner. And I was successful. But it was, I think perhaps the best way to describe it is I was underestimated. And that's always a mistake in elections when people underestimate the opponent. And I knew that.
1: Was that something you experienced serving in the assembly at all, being underestimated? Because historically, this has been a body run by men, for men, catering to men. And while it's different now, I don't know how different, but was that something you experienced?
0: That was never my experience.
1: No? Never got underestimated?
0: No, that was never my experience because two things. One, as I was very driven by the cause, the many causes that I was working on. I found good mentors right off the bat, Paul Tonko, Maurice Hinchey, Pete Granis, a lot of very impressive people who were very helpful at the time and gave me good advice. And also I found that women were more valued in the room than people expected. Mm. I found that we brought a unique perspective that people valued, believe it or not, and at least that was my experience.
1: Well, a lot has happened in the agriculture space since you became chair of the committee in 2019, and some of it you've been spearheading, and some of it you've been opposed to, like the bill adopting the overtime threshold. So I'm curious, how have you approached this work, given that there are stakeholders who can be at odds with each other, and you're trying to navigate that, to try to, you know, thread that needle, so to speak?
0: I pretty much approach everything from a core set of values. And I thought that farmers and the agricultural economy deserved an all-hands-on-deck approach, which is why my ranking committee member, Chris Tagg, and I got along so well, much to the surprise of a lot of people, because we just found that our love of local foods and our deep respect and concern for farmers outweighed whatever differences we may have had. So it was all about compromise. I took votes that, you know, I might not have taken had I not been the chair of the committee, and that were more grounded in environmental perspectives. However, having been on the farms and experienced challenges the people were facing, like on certain pesticides, they made that case that there are certain tools they need in the toolbox and that we should leave some of these decisions to the DEC to sort out. So I was persuaded by their experience, but mostly I thought they deserved a level of respect and concern that was a bit lacking at the time.
1: How do you feel about the agriculture industry as you're stepping away? Do you feel like they're on good footing, or are you concerned about this part of the state's economy moving forward?
0: I think they're as troubled as the rest of us, probably more so because of the impacts of climate change on their operations, the difficulty with maintaining labor, especially when we have ICE lurking, ready to remove some of their most valuable workers, people who've been there for decades, who do work no one else wants to do. They are struggling with input costs, tariffs. So there's been a lot more on them than in the past. One thing I can say, though, is they feel valued by the state legislature. COVID helped us change the conversation because of the Nourish New York program. And I'm sure you've heard me talk about this in the past, but when we were able to reroute surplus food to save lives, literally, in New York City, members like Catalina Cruz and others made a point of coming on our farm tours to thank those individual farmers. And I think that was critically important. After that, my appeal to my colleagues in the conference about agriculture was a lot easier. They were can do, what do these folks need? We owe them a lot. And it's noticeable. I'm very proud of that. That relationship building was very heartwarming.
1: And after a quick break, we'll have more with retiring Assemblymember Donald DiPardo, a Southern Tier Democrat who's opting not to run for re-election this fall. 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More information is available at O'donnellSolutions.com.
2: 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What you need to know about subscription schemes, junk fees, and the companies that profit from them. 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
1: I'm David Lombardo, and this is WCNY's The Capitol Press Room. For listeners just joining us, we're continuing our conversation with Assemblymember Donna Lupardo, a Democrat who has represented the city of Binghamton and surrounding suburbs for more than two decades and has opted not to run for re-election this fall. Well, now Donna Lupardo is synonymous with agriculture, but you've chaired other committees in the Assembly, I think aging, children and families, and when you think about your legacy here outside of agriculture, what do you point to? What do you think you'd like to be remembered by?
0: Well, before we switch over to agriculture,
1: sure.
0: I just have to say, shout out to the craft beverage industry in New York State, because that's probably one of my proudest accomplishments, is really lifting up all of that and making sure that they had their licenses and barriers were broken down and they could direct consumership, and not to mention the role we played in cannabis legalization. I was always working on the farm side of it, not necessarily the processing and the retail, but, you know, helping our farmers get the respect they deserved there. They went through a lot to get to that point, as you well know.
1: But are you concerned about the cannabis farmers, the hemp farmers more specifically, moving forward, especially given whatever is happening at the federal level with regards to the farm bill and how they're treating things like CBD moving forward?
0: I think that things are starting to settle down. It's going to take a long time for us to recuperate from the losses that many of them experienced. And as you know, quite a few went out of business when the retail side was stalled in the opening. But I think they're coming around, and we've got a couple of new young leaders who are stepping up, Zaccaro and Deas, who are going to be, you know, pushing bills. We just passed a bill to work on inversion, which is one of the biggest issues they're facing with product coming in from out of state. But back to your original question, I would point to two things I feel proud of on children and families. I focused on child care. Years and years ago, child care was viewed more as a babysitting type of activity. And my focus was making sure it was viewed as an economic development imperative. And I can point to hearings and other activities which I think helped change the conversation, that we can't have people in the workforce if there isn't available child care for them.
1: Sure.
0: And then when it came to aging, I focused on home care. I've still been focused on nursing homes, but if we can prevent folks from, you know, needing more intensive care by staying in their homes longer, that's a plus. So we drove a lot more resources into keeping people at home. Through adaptation and services to save money, but it's always been a struggle to keep those going.
1: Any unfinished business as you think about your time in Albany?
0: You know, if the session hadn't been overtaken by budget those 2 months, I had intended to focus on a bill I've been frustrated about passing. It's the student journalism bill.
1: Okay.
0: Which might be right up your alley.
1: I'm familiar with it, yes.
0: And I just always felt that student journalists should be allowed the same type of freedom of the press as journalists like yourself, and without the interference of their school administrators. I also thought that student journalism, when promoted and using the same ethical standards as journalists like yourself, could be a good counterbalance to the type of unfettered news they get online. So I'm very distressed I wasn't able to pass the Student Journalism Act.
1: And that's a bill that you had for, what, 5 or 6 years now?
0: Oh, more than that. Yeah, a long time. Well, a long time. I originally had it with Senator O'Mara.
1: Well, what does that say to you about the flow of legislation through the Assembly, more specifically, in the legislature more broadly? I mean, do we have a working system? Should it be easier for rank and file members to get bills to the floor? You're starting to make a face.
0: You're going down a slippery, slidey slope with that. Yeah, of course, there's always conversation about how much the staff gets in the middle of what we're doing. We do appreciate our counsel and the advice they give. We do sometimes wish we could, you know, blow through some of the objections and get a more fair hearing on some things. But to be honest, on the journalism bill, that bill has been blocked by big associations, from the Superintendents Association, the school boards. It wasn't somebody nervous about going there. It was genuinely opposed. I had just gotten NYSET, the teachers union, to stay neutral on it. That was my big accomplishment the early part of the year, and I was going to try to monopolize on that. But it's all right. We'll continue making noise about it.
1: Well, you served in the assembly during 5 different governors, I believe. Was that something that demonstrably impacted your experience? Imagine having a Republican governor changes what you can get through, but maybe did the Democrats provide a very different personalities or perspective that trickled down to how you did your work?
0: That's a whole nother interview, to be honest with you. When Governor Pataki was there, my Senate majority partner was Tom Livis. We got a lot done.
1: I bet.
0: During that stretch, I have to tell you. And when he was in the majority, we were, you know, he was a senior member, and we got a lot of investments brought into the community. There's just personalities. Senator, of course, you well know some of the travails we went through with Governor Cuomo. Very intense fellow and got a lot done. He helped me on a number of fronts get some bills over the finish line. One interesting story about Governor Patterson. I don't know if you recall, it was one of the latest state budgets in history, went to August 3rd.
1: That's the 2010 one, I think?
0: Yes, 2010. And I was part of a group of legislators who stormed the offices and refused to leave. We had a sit-in protest in his office. He took it in stride, and I think it helped us move things along. It was kind of a last-minute effort, last-ditch effort. My 1960s mentality came in. Let's go downstairs and not leave until we get to talk to him about what the problem is. You haven't heard that story?
1: No. How'd it go?
0: It was really funny because after I just blurted that out, Jack McEnany, who was a member at the time and a historian, was sitting next to me and he says, "I know exactly how we can do it. I hope you don't mind me telling this story, Jack." And I said, "We're going down, taking over the office." And about 25 of us went down, and Jack approached the officer out front of the governor's office and said, "I have a group of legislators here who I'd like to show some paintings to in the back, in the red room, I think it is." "Yeah, go right ahead, Jack." And once we went in, we just sat down and said, "We're not leaving until we talk to the governor." It was pretty funny. We'd never be able to get away with that now. But
1: well, it does make me think of the changing of the guard, so to speak, in the makeup of the assembly. And there's going to be a lot of turnover from 2026 to 2027, in part because of retirements, but also because some incumbents lost their seats. And we're seeing these new members who come from sort of this activism class. And I guess whether it's their ideology or where their backgrounds are, whether you think this is going to be a demonstrably different experience for the assembly in 2027 than it has been for your 22 years.
0: That's hard to say. You know, the institution is what it is. The governor releases her budget, or his budget, and we go through all of the processes that are involved with that and the budget hearings. And by the time all the mechanics take place and you do eventually get a budget, then it's all a question of, are you mentored well enough to get your legislation through? And do you have the temerity to stick with it when it's something difficult? I'm not really concerned about this new group of people who are coming in. My experience is that we're all on the same page. I mean, we all want universal child care and access to health care and good schools. And to me, it's always been a question of speed. Even with my Republican colleagues, we're all on the same page. It's a question of how fast we get there. Our Republican colleagues want us to go slower. A lot of folks want us to go a lot faster. And then there's this moderate group of us in the middle saying, let's just get stuff done. If we have to slow down, so long as we get things done. And I think that's been the tension, is the speed with which we get to the things we're trying to do and how we pay for it. Once people understand that we all want the same stuff, there's a certain comfort level. And then we just argue about how it's going to get paid for and how quickly it gets accomplished. Does that make sense?
1: It does. Well, we've been speaking with Assembly Agriculture Committee Chair Donna Lupardo. She is a Southern Tier Democrat who's retiring from the chamber after more than two decades here at the Capitol. Assembly member, thanks for sitting down with us.
0: My pleasure. Thank you.
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5: 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Sigrid Nunez has written several acclaimed novels, even winning the National Book Award for Fiction. 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
1: In January, a federal judge gave final sign-off to the settlement agreement in a class action lawsuit, which directs state health officials to change how they deliver Medicaid-funded mental health and substance use services for kids in New York. Part of the agreement requires the state to convene an advisory committee to make recommendations on the implementation of the settlement, but members of the implementation advisory committee wrote to the Hochul administration in July to express their concerns with how the state is engaging stakeholders, arguing that at a June meeting, it felt like they were supposed to rubber stamp ideas being cooked up internally by state officials. For more on the implementation of this settlement, we're joined on the Capitol Press Room by Bill Getman, a member of the advisory committee and CEO of Northern Rivers Family of Services, a Capital Region nonprofit helping 18,000 kids and adults navigate abuse, mental health needs, and a range of other demands. Welcome back to the show, Bill.
8: Great to see you, David.
1: So before we get into the implementation of this settlement and the concerns that you have to date, let's talk about what prompted this lawsuit in the first place. What is it about the delivery of behavioral health services to kids on Medicaid that was lacking?
8: So you have to go back in time a little bit. I have done two redesigns of children's mental health, going back to the Pataki administration. Under that administration and later Spitzer, the Bridges to Health program was set up to provide services to about 3,000 kids and their families who had mental health concerns. That program was replaced later by Andrew Cuomo and his administration to create a broader system of care for kids with mental health needs. It has not worked, and that's what I think the court recognized and the plaintiffs recognize. There is underfunding. There are gaps in services. There are wait lists across the state. And then in addition, there's whole areas of the state that have no access to service, rural areas, the North Country, the Southern Tier, and others. The system is broken, and I think the federal court and the state, to their credit, realize we need to redesign and rebuild the system quickly and through the lens of children and families' experiences.
1: And we've heard testimony from the state mental health commissioner, Dr. Ann Sullivan, about the timeline for this. And they've talked about 18 months of planning from stakeholders and that they've got funding for that. And they're going to hopefully design something over the next 2 to 3 years after that. Based on that timeline, where should we be in the overhaul process, and where do you think we are right now?
8: So the settlement is a 47-page, single-space document that details all the requirements around eligibility, about funding, about workforce, about data collection, about quality management, and a focus on outcomes. We are now 6.5 months into the 18-month process, and we haven't come up with a new design or a new structure. A year from today, we have to have a new system that has to be approved by the plaintiffs and the court. We are behind. The work is enormous to rebuild this system. And I think the work of the advisory committee, everyone's ready to roll up their sleeves to do the work. But this is a monumental task, and we can't diddle.
1: Well, the letter that was sent to the State Office of Mental Health and the State Department of Health in early July outlined some concerns that several members of the implementation committee, including yourself, have. And the first one I want to highlight stems from the experience of a June meeting of the IAC, where it talks about basically getting a list of ideas or plans and being asked to sort of weigh in on them. What was the problem with that, and how do you think this process should go if that's not the way?
8: And I think given the enormity of the task and the amount of work that has to be done, there needs to be a detailed work plan with each task delineated. Who's going to do what? Who's going to work it? I think we need to break into work groups and identify solutions for the state. Granted, this is the state's responsibility to redesign the system, but there are some 35 experts around the table, providers, members from local government, peers, who know what the problems are today and can offer constructive solutions to it. And I think at the June meeting, we were a little concerned that we were getting pieces of a potential solution without a conversation, without a problem statement, without a financing method. We don't even know, maybe the state does know, how many kids are going to be captured by the settlement and how many kids we need to plan for. I think it's important to have that kind of data and that scope so that we can talk about how many workers do we need? What does the financial contribution need to be? How do you get kids into services? There have been suggestions that we will use the current government operations at the county level to access services for families. They are woefully understaffed. So I think what came out of the meeting was a frustration that we got less than 12 months to get this right. And if we don't get it right, you know, kids and families won't be served and we will still have a broken system.
1: Well, trying to give the state the benefit of the doubt here, you mentioned the idea of 36 experts needing to weigh in and the timeliness and scope of this work, which sounds like herding a cat or, I don't know, rebuilding a airplane in midair, pick your poison. So is it possible that this is just the best way for them to go about this and that the advisory committee should be at the whim to just weigh in and that it's not practical for a committee like this to steer things?
8: I want to give the state credit because they're committed to doing this work. I think the limitation is the scope of what has to be accomplished. People on the ground know how services are currently delivered. We know where the gaps are. We know why programs are decertifying and reducing their access for families and kids. I think there has to be a dialogue to capture that information. The state is doing some listening tours this summer to get input from across the great state of New York. It's got to be accelerated. And I think the other point that many of us feel is, in the meantime, what are we going to do to prop up the system? The system is crashing across the state because there's not enough workers. The need is growing. So I think what we're going to have to do is go into the next budget cycle and put in transitional money. Because this plan, even though it's due to be approved July of 27, I wouldn't want to bet in the Saratoga sense it's going to be approved. We need the federal government to weigh in. We need the state budget to enact money. We need a workforce that's available. And those are huge, huge obstacles.
1: Well, another point that the letter from the advisory committee members makes is this idea that this situation calls for broad systemic change in response to broad systemic challenges, and that means not tinkering around the margins. It means not putting a new coat of paint on an old automobile and calling it a new one, which is what we often see with crises and how the state responds. Something like the Justice Center, in many ways, is just the same vehicle, just with a new name and a new mantra. So what do you think holistic change looks like in response to this issue?
8: I think we need to take the advice of the people in the field who have offered a lot of great suggestions. We need to recognize how many people need this care, and it's tens of thousands of individuals who need care statewide. We need to answer the hard question of how are we going to get a workforce to do this? We don't have enough workers now to do the work. How are we going to pay for it? Where do the managed care plans fit into the system? This is not rebuilding the plane while we're making it. This is about building a brand new plane, a new generation of a flying apparatus, so to speak.
1: Well, before we move on, let me reintroduce you. For listeners just joining us, I'm David Lombardo, and this is WCNY's The Capital Press Room, and we're speaking with Bill Getman, CEO of Northern Rivers Family of Services, a Capital Region nonprofit helping 18,000 kids and adults navigate abuse, mental health needs, and a range of other demands. When you think about this year's state budget, was there anything in this budget that reflects a investment in maybe the priorities or the values espoused in this settlement?
8: I think the state budget and then a lot of the testimony, including ours, talked about the need of how do we build a bridge or transition from what we have today, however broken it may be, to the new system. No money was allocated for that. And then as we look at the implementation schedule, which is July of 27 at the earliest, how are we going to keep the system, you know, propped up right now? And I think that's a real challenge and a missed opportunity. What scares many of us is that providers are going to look at the new system and say, I can't wait to 27. I need support from my workforce. I need more technology. I need simplified processes. I mean, the governor's effort to streamline assessments and to reduce the red tape, for instance, is a great, great opportunity here. And we need to bake that into the process also. And, you know, I think the advisory committee wants to help in that regard, but we just haven't seen the broad plan yet.
1: Well, what do you see as the consequence of maintaining the status quo, so to speak, tinkering around the edges while maybe not really addressing the core problems, if that ultimately gets the approval of a judge in the Trump administration? What does that mean for the people who need services?
8: Nothing will change. If we're tinkering around the edges, we're going to have wait lists. We're going to have regions of the state that have no provider capacity. We're going to have families in crisis. We're going to see kids, more kids going into the emergency rooms and being placed in psychiatric units or kept in inappropriate situations. I think we're going to see a lost generation.
1: And how much of this conversation and the work of the committee and its recommendations ultimately boils down to here's the dollar amount you need to invest, and how much of it is here's the different policy approach that we need to take?
8: I think we got to turn that around and say, what's the need? How many people are requiring services? And what's the new model going to look like that deals with workforce, access, sufficient reimbursement rates? And then do the math and say, okay, how do we pay for it? Is it federal money? Is it state money? Is it a combination? And we haven't done, according to what we've heard so far, we haven't done that calculation.
1: But I have to imagine you have an idea of whether we're talking millions or billions, for example.
8: I don't think it's a $1 billion investment at this point, but I think it's millions of dollars to redo it. And the other concern is what's the pace for redoing it? If we start in some mid-27, is this going to be a multi-year rollout, which would be very difficult to transition to, or are we looking for a Big Bang theory? Again, Big Bang implementation. All these things have not been discussed, and maybe there's a plan out there, but again, a little transparency would be very helpful.
1: Have you heard anything back from state officials, either in the State Department of Health or Office of Mental Health, since this letter went out on July 2nd?
8: State agencies did respond and are trying to convene a call with us to talk about our concerns and a path forward.
1: And did they seem receptive to the ideas of the critiques you raised? Did they feel like they came out of nowhere? Is this one of those areas where the civil servants that are tasked with implementing this feel your pain and say, I'm with you, but you got to understand X, Y, Z? I mean, what's sort of the gist of it?
8: I think they understood the need for a conversation. They're under a lot of pressure to get this work done, and I think we need to level set expectations at a minimum.
1: And this is one of those situations where, as you pointed out, it's not just the state that's responding to this. There's federal need. So is the federal government stepping up in any way, shape, or form in this area? Or should we be asking more from our congressional representatives and, say, the White House?
8: Whatever plan, whatever implementation strategy is developed has to be approved by the HHS in Washington, the Trump administration. It's going to relate to waivers of rules. It's going to relate to funding, et cetera, et cetera. Your guess is as good as mine as what's the state's relationship with the Trump administration right now, but they're going to be a valuable player because they're going to have to put money up. So the question, it's really a strategy question, is how do we engage our congressional delegation around driving a solution?
1: And I imagine the pitch that you make is this is about kids and their mental health, and it's the poorest kids in some cases in the state.
8: Not only that, it's a federal, it's a settlement to a lawsuit. We have a judge, we have plaintiffs in the situation that need to approve the implementation. We don't want to delay this out for decades. We want to get it right the first time.
1: Well, we've been speaking with Bill Getman. He is the CEO of Northern Rivers Family of Services, and he is a member of the Implementation Advisory Committee tasked with making recommendations on the implementation of a class action lawsuit directing state health officials to change how they deliver Medicaid-funded mental health and substance use services for kids in New York. Bill, thanks so much for visiting us in the studio.
8: Appreciate the opportunity to talk about kids.
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1: I'm David Lombardo, and this is WCNY's The Capital Press Room. We're revisiting an interview we recorded last month with Stephen Fulop, president and CEO of the Partnership for New York City, which represents big business interests in the Big Apple and helped lobby against tax increases on wealthy individuals and corporations during the budget process. We spoke in mid-June with Stephen about the adopted state budget, as well as some of the end-of-session legislative activities. So you framed the state budget as a commitment to keeping New York, quote, affordable, competitive, and safe. So what is it about this budget, or maybe what didn't make it into this budget, that you feel reflects those outcomes?
12: I mean, let me just start by saying it's a step in the right direction. I wouldn't say that it is overwhelmingly everything that we wanted, but I think it was a significant step forward. If you go back to December of last year, you know, there was this broad sentiment that there would be a huge income tax increase, corporate tax increase, pass-through entity tax increase, some proposals around new startups. So, you know, in the grand scheme of things, we were pushing back on all of those. And I think that thanks to the governor's strength, we were largely successful. But I don't think it's the end of the conversation around competitiveness.
1: Yeah, it was pretty clear what the partnership did not want to get into this budget. But was there anything that you were looking to get included in the final budget that you did ultimately get into one of those Article 7 or appropriation bills?
12: I mean, look, we were supportive early of the governor's initiatives around insurance reform. We think that that is kind of the first step towards tackling kind of scaffold reform, which is really important for housing construction. You know, the insurance step around car insurance last year was pretty significant, so we were supportive there. Some of the reforms around expediting building permits and environmental reviews, obviously, we were supportive early of those as well. But, you know, January through June, the conversation has really been monopolized by the taxes because, you know, New York is just becoming less and less competitive as other states are pushing more aggressively to solicit and attract businesses from here and jobs.
1: And what are your expectations for the language that did make it in the state budget regarding car insurance? Because the optimistic version of this is essentially maybe there's some savings for drivers and businesses like Uber in a few years, potentially. But the more pessimistic one is car insurance companies save a little money and it goes back into their pockets.
12: Well, look, I think there is a case study here that you could look to both in Michigan and Florida where dollars were actually returned to ratepayers. So, you know, I get it. There's a skeptical outlook here in New York. fine. It's based on history, on how people have felt that they've been treated by the insurance industry before. But, you know, I think that if you look at how the insurance industry has actually taken this sort of reform and interacted with ratepayers in other states, you've seen that they return money. So I think that there's reason to be optimistic. At the end of the day, there was a issue that New York is amongst the most expensive in the country. And regardless of what you think about whether dollars will be returned, the reality is that something needs to change over here with regards to cost. And I think it was a significant step.
1: You mentioned this scaffold law issue that has dominated the concerns of developers and businesses more broadly for decades here in New York. What do you see as the opening on this issue? Or do you feel like there is appetite from the governor now to have a whole-scale reform? Or is it a case of just trying to chip away at this?
12: I mean, time will tell, but like, you know, this session was the first time that we've seen somebody engage the trial lawyers, and she did it successfully, and she was very strong, and she set a clear agenda early, and she stuck to it. So, you know, look, that scaffold law was one that nobody's wanted to touch for a long time, largely because of the pushback from the trial lawyers. But, you know, I think that there's reason to be optimistic looking into next year because, you know, the governor has seen some success, and she's getting stronger, not weaker.
1: Well, I guess it's one thing to go after the so-called big bad trial lawyers. It's another thing to go after the, I guess, unholy union of trial lawyers and the certain trade unions that also like the...
12: Yeah, look, you could frame it that way, and I think that's a fair way to think of it as a starting point. There was also the reality that, you know, housing construction insurance on building is exponentially more expensive in New York than anywhere else in the country, even 3-4 times more expensive than it is in New Jersey, a mile away in Jersey City. And you got to ask yourself why. And if you had this sort of reform, you know, you would have more housing construction. I think that's safe to say. And that would create more jobs for those building trades. So there is another benefit to the building trades if you did see this reform. I get it. You got to get them comfortable with it. But I think it's a bigger conversation than just saying, hey, the trial lawyers are aligned with the building trade, so we're not going to see anything move.
1: Do you envision that messaging that you just laid out being part of an advocacy campaign that the partnership is going to advance, potentially leading up to next year's state budget?
12: I mean, look, with the partnership put $10 million into the C4, we spend several million dollars this year around taxes broadly across New York and in support of the governor. I think there's an appetite within the partnership to be more forward leaning with regard to advocacy than there ever been before. And I wouldn't be surprised if scaffold law is a big priority for us because it certainly drives costs here. And costs ultimately make New York less competitive, which is at the core mission of what we're trying to correct.
1: Well, before we move on, let me reintroduce you for listeners just joining us. I'm David Lombardo, and this is WCNY's The Capital Press Room, and we're speaking with Stephen Fulop, and he's the president and CEO of the Partnership for New York City. So if you look at the spending in this year's budget, the projected course we're on, I would say, is one that is unsustainable at best, given the revenue we have projected for the future. So are you concerned about this trajectory that we've set ourselves up on, particularly as a result of spending on healthcare and education, where the growth is, you know, well in excess of, say, 10% on the Medicaid side?
12: Well, look, I think there's a couple of things converging here. I think that you've had some steep cuts from the federal government.
1: Sure.
12: That's obviously put strain and difficulty on the state and city budget for that matter. At the same time, I think there's a reality that some of the programs that we have need to be revisited. You know, look, government doesn't do a good job of assessing whether something's successful or failing after it's implemented. Generally speaking, you just layer on new programs on top of existing programs and never eliminate the old programs if they're not working. So I think at some point there's going to be a day of reckoning where you really need to think about, you know, is the budget sustainable in the current trajectory? And probably the answer to that is no. But hopefully over the next 6 months, we're going to do some communication broadly around kind of the competitiveness and cost situation that are concerns here for all of us in New York.
1: The GOP framing of this budget and the legislative session more broadly is that it is a continuation of trends under one-party Democratic rule here in Albany, that it's going to chase away businesses, that it's just going to be a boon for the U-Haul companies. What do you think of that critique?
12: I mean, look, I do think that when you look at the jobs data for New York City specifically, there is a concern. If you speak to leadership of businesses, you know, you do see people looking elsewhere as jobs are solicited from New York to move to Texas and Florida and Tennessee. I think that those are fair points. That said, I think that if the governor was weak, she would have acquiesced to the demands of the far, far left. And she's been a very reasonable and fair checks and balance on that extreme viewpoint. She's tried to balance the needs of those that are economically challenged and more vulnerable, while at the same time recognizing that there's a competitiveness conversation. So I don't necessarily subscribe to the GOP that, you know, having a split party situation is the best situation. I think it's more reflective of who those people are than anything else.
1: In your statement on the budget, you noted that it adds necessary protections to ensure that New Yorkers feel safe. What are you referring to there?
12: I mean, look, I think anytime that you're investing in New York City and you are helping the budget there, we have a big priority around public safety and support of the commissioner there. She's done a terrific job. You know, taxes is one part of the conversation.
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1: Business interests in New York City that have a vested interest in having data centers of a wide range of shape and form in upstate New York, depending on where that starts. What do you think of that type of one-year moratorium?
2: I mean, look, let me just take a step back. There's 750, 800 bills that are still being reviewed. And I think you got to go through each one and really think about which ones will have a impact on the business community. That data center moratorium has caught our attention. I totally understand the politics of it. When you pull this stuff, people say, yeah, why not have a moratorium? The reality is that, you know, it is a bad thing for New York to do for the reason that it goes back to a competitiveness conversation. You need to be investing in data centers, not just for AI. If you have a mobile phone, if you stream TV, if you look at videos on your phone, all of that is related to data. And if New York is not investing in growing data centers and access to more data, you will have challenges relative to neighboring states. So I get the politics of it. It is very short-sighted to do that. And ultimately, even if you are not a proponent of AI and you're a skeptic of the long-term implications of AI, data is still essential for everything that we are doing day in and day out.
1: But is it necessary to New York's economy that those data centers be located within our geographical boundaries? Can't New Yorkers still use their smartphone if it's a data center in Pennsylvania?
2: I think speed and access are very, very important. No question about it. And I think, yes, having it in New York is important and they are investing dollars. And often those technology companies like to grow where they're embraced, where there's a government there that values the proposition that they bring. I think when you get into the conversation about being very, very restrictive or prohibitive of new technologies because some people or a loud minority are very skeptical of it, you get into a place that you push some of the investment on the technology front elsewhere. I don't think it's a good place for New York to be. So from our standpoint, I think New York wants to compete at every level, and access to data and data centers is important. This is a place where we are aligned with the AFL and the building trades, obviously. You know, construction around these data centers provide, you know, hundreds, if not thousands of jobs to New Yorkers, important opportunities. So I do think that, you know, when you think about growth and jobs and demand, all of those things would point you in the direction that, you know, you got to get past the short-term politics of these moratoriums.
1: And when we talk about strong alliances, when business and labor is aligned, that's also a pretty strong one,
2: yeah,
1: in Albany.
2: Good one.
1: Well, lastly, there wasn't concrete action on this, but there has been growing conversation around New York hosting a Winter Olympics in the future. And I'm curious whether that's something your members are interested in or see as a potential benefit for the state, given the idea of part of it being in,
2: yeah,
1: New York City.
2: Look, it's early days. We got a briefing on it. And I think anytime you could attract more eyes and tourism and involvement in your local economy, it's a good thing. We saw in the last Winter Olympics that you don't need to have all the events domiciled in one city. So there's a model for New York where you could leverage access to the city for certain things and upstate New York for other things. And I think it would be a huge benefit from an economic driver standpoint to host another Olympics here. It's not something that's front and center for us yet, but we look forward to supporting the governor if she chooses to go in that direction.
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1: Cindy, picture to me, and I saw my husband, and I was so happy.
2: And by Oga, you mean your boss at work?
1: My boss. My boss in my place of work, then I was so happy. But the condition make me, I feel very sad. But all I can say is thank God.
2: His condition made you sad after you saw the pictures on social media?
1: Yes, sir.
2: What did you see? Can you describe how did he look like as opposed to how you know him?
1: I don't know how to explain how he looked like, but he looked very, all hair, very pushy, look malnourished. I can't even say.
2: Right. Of course, there will be time for him to recover once he's reunited with the family. The abductors occasionally shared videos showing those they had abducted, the children, the teachers. Did you at any one time see your husband in the videos that the abductors had been sharing?
1: I did not see him. In fact, for that 56 days, it was hell on earth. Even for we, that is, their family, it was hell on earth because it's unimaginable. We don't know how they are doing. We don't know anything about them. We don't see anything from them.
2: Hell on earth is how you describe life without your husband and the father of your children for those 56 days. Can you describe how that changed your life and that of your children during that time?
1: First, but I thank God. My baby, my firstborn, the elder one, she used to encourage me a lot. There are some times that it's only me and my kids at home.
2: How old are they? How old are your children?
1: 5 years and 3 years. That's my 5 years old. She used to encourage me a lot. If they see me crying, both of them will come and pick the clothes and wipe my tears. That my mommy, please do stop crying. If anybody come to greet you, please just don't cry again.
2: Mm-hmm. And did they understand this situation that dad has been away and it is not for a good reason?
1: My 5 years old, she understand, because if anyone ask of her dad, she will say that he is with the bandits. And anytime I'm scrolling on my phone, going through my social media, anytime she saw the picture of these people, she will say that, are they the people that kidnapped my dad? And I will say, yes, but we have to pray for him to come back home alive and safe.
2: And you're really looking forward to meeting your husband when everyone is handed over to their families?
1: It's more than that. I'm very anxious, looking forward to meeting, because 56 days without my husband, without hearing about him, without seeing him, is a long something for me.
3: It's going to be quite a reunion. Felisa Olatunde there speaking to the BBC's Peter Musembi. 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
3: Hello, you're with Newsday on the BBC World Service with Anne Soy in Nairobi and Rob Young in London.

0: Support for WXXI comes from the Glimmer Glass Festival in Cooperstown, featuring new productions of Rodgers and Hammerstein's Oklahoma, Madame Butterfly, Cosi, and Fellow Travelers. 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
1: But 61% of the bones have been identified on Gus. Gus also has bite marks, which could have been sustained during a battle. You really learn a lot about the animal's life.
2: The sale is expected to attract ultra-high net worth individuals, but Professor Susanna Maidment from London's Natural History Museum is concerned that most institutions like hers will be priced out.
3: It seems to me that people are moving away from viewing them as scientific objects and almost like we might view art. So, you know, people are buying dinosaur specimens on the private market and particularly at auctions for tens of millions of pounds and of dollars. And this is really problematic for us. There's no substitute for having the real fossil. If we're going to, you know, do any sort of paleobiological study, you know, thing number one is we need to understand the anatomy. We need to know what's real and what's not. And so we really need to have the real fossil in front of us to be able to see that.
2: The record for a dinosaur sale is $44.6 million for a Stegosaurus sold in 2024, but that had originally been valued 11 times lower. The sale begins at 10 a.m. Eastern Time today.
4: Esme Stallard reporting, and just looking at that valuation, $30 million, it's just mind-boggling, Rob. And who buys these specimens?
5: Well, collectors of incredibly rare and amazing specimens, but you can see why the museums have a problem with that, why paleontologists who spend a very long period of time in a very uncomfortable conditions, and on occasion you do hear of people excavating the dinosaur bones dying as well. You can see why they're incredibly perturbed, to say the least, about the auctions of these. But it's a fascinating story, and it's going to be fascinating to see how much it goes for and whether we do learn who does buy this, because it does, as we heard in the report, there seem to many people an unusual, bizarre, perhaps troubling aspect of capitalism, that such things that perhaps should be studied are going to private collections, maybe never to be seen by members of the public.
4: Yeah, and I'm just reading that, you know, very small fragments can go for as low as $20, but then, you know, can go to multi-million dollar specimen, like in the case of T-Rex. So let's see who gets it, whether we get to know at all, as you say, Rob.
5: Interesting thing to put on your mantelpiece.
4: Indeed. This is Newsday from the BBC World Service. There's more to come.
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7: A dramedy with big Who's Afraid of Virginia Woolf vibes, The Invite from director Olivia Wilde is new at the Little. 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
8: It's been 6 months since the launch of TrumpRx, a federal website that offers deals on medication. 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
4: Hello, welcome to Newsday on the BBC World Service with Anne Soy in Nairobi and Rob Young in London.
5: Iran says it has hit two tankers and targeted Bahrain. Donald Trump says they were hitting Iran very hard.
11: We're hitting them very hard. We're taking out all of their capability for anything having to do with the Strait, with the Hormuz Strait. And I think in the end, we will end up discontrolling the whole thing.
4: The UAE also accuses Iran of a brazen attack as the dispute over the control of the Strait of Hormuz threatens to derail efforts to end their war.
5: The number of people killed in a fire at a bar in the Thai capital has risen to 30. We will go live to Bangkok.
12: And I am Sarah Manai. France faces

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1: I found 100 or so remnants of T-Rex. The majority of those have been one bone. Maybe it's a jawbone, maybe it's a femur, maybe it's a piece of a femur. But 61% of the bones have been identified on Gus. Gus also has bite marks, which could have been sustained during a battle. You really learn a lot about the animal's life.
2: The sale is expected to attract ultra-high net worth individuals, but Professor Susanna Maidment from London's Natural History Museum is concerned that most institutions like hers will be priced out.
3: It seems to me that people are moving away from viewing them as scientific objects and almost like we might view art. So, you know, people are buying dinosaur specimens on the private market and particularly at auctions for tens of millions of pounds and of dollars. And this is really problematic for us. There's no substitute for having the real fossil. If we're going to, you know, do any sort of paleobiological study, you know, thing number one is we need to understand the anatomy. We need to know what's real and what's not. And so we really need to have the real fossil in front of us to be able to see that.
2: The record for a dinosaur sale is $44.6 million for a Stegosaurus sold in 2024, but that had originally been valued 11 times lower. The sale begins at 10 a.m. Eastern Time today.
4: Esme Stallard reporting there. And Rob, you know, just astonishing figures there from that auction. And, you know, you were talking about the concerns from museums earlier.
5: Yeah, I mean, it's interesting that that $44 million was 11 times what had been originally valued at going into auctions. It'll be fascinating to see whether that expected $30 million is exceeded, perhaps multiple times over. But yeah, no, there are concerns from museums, but equally, it costs a lot of money to put on a dig to find a dinosaur, and it's quite a payday for those people involved if it does go for $30 million, which would help fund other digs in future. Controversial issue. We'll keep an eye on that auction for you.
4: And that's it from Newsday. Bye-bye.
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8: 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On the next Fresh Air, the story of a Cuban immigrant who showed up for a routine immigration check-in last October and left in handcuffs, bound for a tent camp in Fort Bliss, now the largest immigration detention center in the country. We talk with New Yorker staff writer Jonathan Blitzer about life inside Camp East Montana. 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
10: Coming up on The Arts Hour with me, Nikki Beatty, the shape-shifting queen of pop, Madonna, talks about her relationship with dance.
11: Well, that's how I started. I was a dancer. So dancing's in my DNA, and the first music I made was dance music. I like the connection I have with people, dancing with people, whether I'm on the stage or on the dance floor. It just creates community, right, and sometimes relationships.
10: Australian choreographer and dancer Meryl Tankard on reviving a Pina Bausch dance piece with the original dancers, and Chinese-born American author Kan Wenshu on her satirical debut novel, Boring Asian Female. Also on the show, Hollywood actor Olivia Wilde on her latest film, The Invite, Indian artist Bharti Kher on fellow artist and countrywoman Mrinalini Mukherjee, music from Sudanese singer Sulaf, and my conversation with Italian director Francesco Sosai. All that and more coming up on The Arts Hour.
12: Live from NPR News, I'm Giles Snyder. In Washington, Congress is back on Capitol Hill following the July 4th holiday break. The Senate will be getting back to work without South Carolina Republican Senator Lindsey Graham, who died over the weekend at age 71. NPR's Claudia Grisales.
13: It's going to make a difficult season for the Senate even harder. And that is because Graham had such an outsized influence, starting with the Budget Committee.

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The music of Sulaf. And that's it for this week's Arts Hour. Thank you for your ears, and thank you to both my guests, Francesco Sosai and Vidisha. For now, from me, Nikki Baady, studio managers Duncan Hannant and Steve Greenwood, and producers Nikki Paxman and Kieran Birmingham, see you next week.

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1: The FIFA World Cup is almost over. France, Spain, England, and Argentina are the final four still kicking. Argentina has won the tournament three times, and England, not in six decades. But up first is France and Spain, as the two powerhouses meet Tuesday for the first time in 2 years, and the world will be watching. 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
8: BBC World Service, it's 8 o'clock GMT. This is Oliver Conway with the newsroom. The US carries out more airstrikes on Iran as the two nations battle for control of the Strait of Hormuz. Iran says it targeted Jordan, Bahrain and two supertankers. Also today, the Trump administration says ICE agents shot dead a man in Maine as he was trying to flee the scene. How women's hormones are affecting their ADHD medications.
9: I really felt like I had something solid I could rely on, and then suddenly it disappeared. It felt like losing a cane, really.
8: And later.
10: We weren't about to set about making a version of Animal Farm that was a history lesson about Russia. And we talked to the Orwell estate, and it was, what would he be wanting to express now?
8: Animal Farm gets a makeover from Lord of the Rings actor Andy Serkis. First, our top stories.
11: Live from NPR News, I'm Giles Snyder. Maine Independent Senator Angus King says a motorist fatally shot Monday morning by Immigration and Customs Enforcement officers was not the target of the warrant the officers were trying to serve. King says he got that information from Homeland Security Secretary Mark Wayne Mullen. Maine Public's Ari Snyder is following what happened in Biddeford, a small city near Portland.
12: Biddeford's a small city. It's maybe, a little over 20,000 people. And it's got deep immigrant roots, in part because it was a mill town, and so it drew a lot of French Canadians. And now it has growing immigrant communities from other parts of the world, in part because people are being priced out of Portland, which is not far away, but it's quite expensive. The reaction there today on the ground was swift. Many residents said they're in shock that something like this could happen in their small town. You know, the shooting took place in the morning, and by noon, a couple hundred protesters were marching through downtown.
11: The shooting in Maine came less than a week after a similar shooting in Houston, Texas. The Maine Democratic Party has 2 weeks to select a new candidate to replace Senate nominee Graham Platner. NPR's Tamara Keith.

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1: All the Inuit realized, here it is, we finally got it. We will now be able to take the next step on our own. The 1993 agreement was the tool that made the creation of a Nunavut territory and a Nunavut government become a reality.
2: It was 6 years later, in 1999, that the newly created Nunavut territory would finally get its own government, official language, and capital.
1: I look at it in a sense where I was born to do this. There were a lot of Inuit leaders that are not here now that done so much work. It is something that our ancestors would be very proud of. I'm never, ever going to be ashamed of speaking my own language again.
2: Retired Inuit politician Paul Kwasa, speaking to me, Sam Grue, for Witness History.
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6: I'm Evan Dawson, Tuesday on The Next Connections. We're talking about the age of Congress. A lot of people are focusing on that after the passing of Senator Lindsey Graham and some of the controversy and even conspiracy theories about Senator Mitch McConnell. Is Congress too old? Should there be age limits? Who is, if you believe Congress is too old, who is to blame? We'll talk about it on Tuesday.
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7: Good morning. President Trump doesn't want any tolls in the Strait of Hormuz unless the U.S. is charging them. We break down the vague language in Trump's deal with Iran that has both countries seeing things their way. It's Morning Edition from NPR News. Trump sued an agency he controlled and wound up with a settlement that gave him immunity from prosecution over his tax returns. I'm Amy Martinez.
8: And I'm Michelle Martin. A federal judge now says that lawsuit was an attempt to manipulate the courts. Also, this year's El Nino is expected to raise sea levels even higher. And she calls herself Baby Rose, but she has the voice of an old soul. In her latest album, Yearnalism, she goes deep into big, complicated feelings. It's Tuesday, July 14th. On this day in 2015, Iran agreed to a nuclear deal with the Obama administration and five U.S. allies. News is next.
9: Live from NPR News in Washington, I'm Dave Mattingly. U.S. Central Command says American forces have carried out a third consecutive night of airstrikes against Iranian targets. They included coastal defense systems and Iranian missile and drone sites. Central Command says the strikes are meant to further degrade Iran's ability to attack commercial shipping in the Strait of Hormuz. As NPR's Quill Lawrence reports, President Trump says the U.S. is reinstating its naval blockade of Iranian ports.
10: CENTCOM announced it will enforce President Trump's order of a maritime blockade on all traffic entering and exiting Iranian ports and coastal areas. The U.S. military will protect ship traffic passing through the Strait of Hormuz that doesn't violate the blockade. But the president posted on social media that the U.S. would begin charging a 20% fee on cargo that it protects. Tit-for-tat strikes by the U.S. on Iranian targets and by Iran on U.S. Gulf allies have intensified, and the president has alternately said the ceasefire is over, but then said that negotiations continue for a lasting peace deal. Before the U.S. and Israel attacked Iran in February, tanker traffic moved freely through the strait, supplying 20% of the world's oil and other important commodities. Quill Lawrence, NPR News.
9: South Carolina's governor is appointing the sister of the late Republican Senator Lindsey Graham to serve out the remainder of her brother's fourth term in the Senate. Darlene Graham says she's honored to be chosen by Governor Henry McMaster 2 days after her brother's death. Lindsey Graham died on Saturday at the age of 71, hours after he returned from a trip to Ukraine. A medical

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1: Temperatures will be in record high territory during the course of the day today, projecting a high of 93 for Rochester, the record 97 set back in 1952. We'll have an ample amount of sun and a local lake breeze. For tonight, it's mainly clear, warm and muggy. The low temperature in the low 70s, mostly sunny, still very warm for tomorrow, and muggy as well. The high temperature in the upper 80s to near 90. For WXXI News, I'm meteorologist Josh Nichols.
2: Have you ever signed up for a subscription to a service, then when you tried to cancel, the company made it nearly impossible? These schemes abound, and a new rule in New York City is cracking down on companies that don't give customers a simple

0: Judges are the final deciders in our judiciary, meant to check the power of the other two branches. Nationwide, there are around 30,000 state and 1,700 federal judges. But what's life like behind the bench, and how independent are they really? A panel answers your questions on Ask a Judge, next hour on 1A.
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2: 3 decades ago, a fishing boat called the Rose of Nevada vanished at sea along with its crew. 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Rose of Nevada is now playing at The Little, starring George McKay and Callum Turner. 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
1: For centuries, dementia has been a poorly understood class of diseases with almost no treatments. That's changing. We can now test for Alzheimer's disease and treat mild cases. The near future could bring even better treatments and tools to help people earlier. The progress being made in dementia research. Next time on 1A.
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4: 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Back in the 1970s, there was actually a proposal for a federal jobs guarantee.
5: So an American who remains persistently unemployed, in theory, would have been able to sue the federal government for relief and damages.
4: I'm Kai Rizdal. What that bill became instead. Next time on Marketplace.
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1: Courtroom, judges are treated with reverence. Beneath the formality, what's life really like as a judge? From WAMU and NPR in Washington, this is 1A. Hi, I'm Jen White. Today on 1A, Ask a Judge. The first in the U.S. was in 1801, but worldwide, judges date back to ancient Mesopotamia around 2100 BCE. Today, judicial elections are setting spending records. Safety threats are on the rise and independence is in question. So how do judges stay true to their oath to administer the Constitution and laws of the United States? 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

0: Bill Maher has received the Mark Twain Prize for American Humor. 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
0: Steve Inskeep speaks with Maher for NPR's Newsmaker series about his brand of humor. Also, the upcoming Senate confirmation hearing for Todd Blanche, President Trump's controversial pick for his next attorney general. All this on the next morning edition from NPR News.
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1: Our region's air quality tomorrow. Due to a heat advisory that remains in effect until tonight, Ontario Beach Park is extending its swimming and spray park hours. Both will be open until 8 p.m. As of this morning, the water temperature was a refreshing 69 degrees. New York will block new large data centers that fuel artificial intelligence for up to a year to protect the environment and the energy grid. Governor Hochul made the announcement this morning, marking the country's first statewide moratorium on hyperscale data centers. These facilities require massive energy and water to cool thousands of servers. The order will pause state permitting and direct regulators to create standards addressing environmental impacts and energy demand. Tech companies argue this could hurt job growth and cede ground to China in AI development. A Rochester agency is receiving $1.4 million toward a mental health treatment program. East House in Rochester is one of seven organizations receiving state funding to establish what's called a clubhouse. It's a non-clinical community-based center. Lindsay Gazi-Theobald is the president at East House. She says it's a much-needed resource for people with mental illness.
2: I think it's important to understand that this is a disease. It can happen to any of us. And frankly, I think COVID brought more awareness and more openness to talking about mental health disorders.
1: The new clubhouse could open in the next year or so. Our overnight lows will only drop to the low to mid 70s. Find more news on the WXXI app.
3: It's All Things Considered from NPR News. I'm Scott Detrow in Washington.
4: And I'm Elsa Chang in Culver City, California. 26-year-old Joan Sebastian Duran Guerrero, 52-year-old Lorenzo Salgado Araujo,
3: 37-year-old Alex Preti, and Renee Good, also 37.
4: These are the four people who have been shot and killed by federal immigration officers since the beginning of 2026. Preti and Good, both U.S. citizens, died just weeks apart in January in Minneapolis. They were shot as that city was engulfed in protests against the Trump administration's Operation Metro Surge. Fast forward 6 months, and that is when Duran Guerrero, an immigrant from Colombia, was shot and killed during a traffic stop in Biddeford, Maine. 6 days earlier, in Houston, federal immigration officers shot Salgado Araujo, a Mexican immigrant, also during a traffic stop.
3: So what is going on? Is this normal, and should this be happening? These are a few of the questions we are going to put to Gil Kerlikowske. He was a U.S. Customs and Border Protection Commissioner during the Obama administration. He also led police departments in both Seattle and Buffalo. Welcome to All Things Considered.
5: Thank you.
3: Let's start with this. Does the string of fatal shootings this year by federal immigration officers, does it alarm you?
5: Well, it's far outside the numbers that would have occurred in the past. So it would be alarming. And if you were a police chief in a big city, you would be very alarmed.
3: Obviously, nobody ever wants anybody to be shot and killed by officers. But what is normal? What is the expected rate? And how does this year compare to that?
5: Well, there's no real expected rate because it can vary much by the city, by the density, by the population, et cetera. But for this federal agency to have this number of fatal encounters is alarming, and it should be concerning to everyone, particularly given the tactics that have been used that have led to these shootings.
3: I'm curious, do you think it's more of the tactics that are leading to these incidents, or just the fact that so many more actions are taking place?
5: Well, we have a lot of actions taking place, and that means that you've got more potential for a violent encounter. But when people examine, experts like myself and others examine the tactics, they are so far outside the standard practices and policies of any professional law enforcement agency that it shocks the conscience.
3: Walk me through some of those specific tactics that you're most concerned about.
5: So you don't approach a vehicle and make a traffic stop by boxing it in.

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1: RIT, Monroe Community College, and NextCorp. State Assembly Speaker Carl Hastie says talks will continue with Governor Kathy Hochul over a data center moratorium bill passed by the legislature late in this year's session. That's despite Hochul also signing an executive order on the issue today. The order pauses the development of large data centers for 1 year while the state comes up with stronger regulations to protect consumers and the environment. There are some differences between the governor's executive order and the bill, including the type of data center projects that would be included in a moratorium. Business groups and some labor unions have come out against the pause, saying it would hurt the state's economy. A heat advisory remains in effect until 8 p.m. for Rochester and much of New York. If you're looking for a way to cool off, you might try a dip in the lake tonight. Lifeguards will be on duty through 8 p.m. at Ontario Beach Park. The Spray Park will also be open until 8. This morning, the water temperature at the beach was 69 degrees. It's 5:06.
2: It's All Things Considered from NPR News. I'm Scott Detrow in Washington.
3: And I'm Elsa Chang in Culver City, California. U.S. Immigration and Customs Enforcement will pause non-urgent vehicle stops after two deadly shootings in less than 1 week. That's according to the office of independent Maine Senator Angus King. But there are still many unresolved questions in Maine today, where an ICE officer shot and killed a 26-year-old Colombian national who was driving near his home. For more, we're joined now by Carol Bousquet of Maine Public. Hi, Carol.
4: Hi.
3: Hi. Okay, so it's been about a day and a half since this happened. Can you just go back a bit and tell us more about what unfolded?
4: Yes, it was about 7 o'clock yesterday morning, and Joan Sebastian Duran Guerrero was leaving his home for work when two plainclothes officers ran alongside his car trying to get him to stop. Mm-hmm. When he didn't, an ICE officer shot him through the windshield and alleged that Duran Guerrero was using his vehicle to flee and would have run him down. Duran Guerrero died on the scene. Then, late in the day, we learned that the agents were searching for a man who had been ordered removed from the country, but Guerrero was not the man they were looking for.
3: He was not the man. Okay, and we heard from independent Senator Angus King within hours of the shooting about how this was a botched operation, how the officers were not wearing body cameras.
4: Right.
3: What is the other senator in Maine, Republican Susan Collins, saying so far about all of this?
4: Well, it took her a while to weigh in on this fatal shooting. Mm-hmm. She first announced about 10 hours after the incident that the Department of Homeland Security and FBI would take over the investigation. And then this morning she made the announcement about ceasing non-urgent vehicle stops. And she is concerned about the body cameras. She said it was unfortunate they weren't wearing them, especially as she has secured millions of dollars to expand that program. And she alleges that the government shutdown delayed the implementation of the expanded program. She's up for re-election and is now the focus of protests since the shooting because of her votes to fund ICE. And just hours after yesterday's shooting, hundreds of protesters gathered in Biddeford and then in the evening for a vigil to remember Duran Guerrero, chanting and singing songs and lighting candles. One of the people at the vigil was Anne Marie Cabral of Kennebunkport, who was angry that officers still fail to wear body cameras.
5: And why aren't there body cams? Why is this happening? It is like Nazis.
4: Lara of Waterboro, who asked us not to use her last name because she didn't want the federal government to know who she was, says Mainers need to rally around people of color.
6: Where's the due process? You know, where is the accountability? I'm seeing cover-up after cover-up after cover-up, especially in our state, for as many people to come out as possible.
3: Well, what are law enforcement officials saying so far?
4: Well, today is just barely a day after the event, so they're not saying much about the investigation. But Senator King wants an independent investigation.

0: It's 5:48 on WXXI's All Things Considered. With our weather, here's meteorologist Josh Nichols.
1: Temperatures will be very slow to drop, especially in urban locales tonight, with a mainly clear sky and a busy westerly breeze. Overnight low temperatures likely only into the low and mid-70s. Tomorrow brings sunshine, but smoke aloft will start to filter out that sun from Canadian wildfires. High temperatures near 90. Thursday's mostly sunny, not quite as hot. Highs will be in the upper 80s. For WXXI News, I'm meteorologist Josh Nichols.
0: 90 degrees right now in Rochester. Still ahead, the Commissioner of U.S. Customs and Border Protection under President Obama talks about the recent string of fatal shootings by federal immigration agents. Also, by altering the definition of the word harm as used by the Endangered Species Act, the Trump administration may limit how wildlife is protected in the U.S. And Trump RX, the administration's discounted drug website, has been online for 6 months. How useful is it, and how much has it changed what Americans pay for prescriptions? NPR will take a look coming up after 6 o'clock. And then at 6:30, stay tuned for a roundup of the day's business and financial market news from Marketplace.
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2: 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Our overnight temperature will only be dropping into the low to mid 70s, so not much relief from the muggy, warm conditions tonight. Wednesday's high near 90 with hazy sunshine. And unfortunately, drifting wildfire smoke from Canada tomorrow will diminish our region's air quality. News is next. 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
4: Federal immigration officers have shot and killed people in Texas and now Maine in recent days.
5: There are key disputes about the reasons for the confrontations and what the person shot was doing in the moments before officers pulled the trigger.
4: For Tuesday, July 14th, it's All Things Considered. I'm Scott Detrow.
5: And I'm Elsa Chang. Inflation cooled last month, but economists say the drop may be temporary now that tensions are escalating between the U.S. and Iran.
6: Let's not pop the champagne corks just yet.
4: The Trump administration's discount drug website has been online for 6 months now.
5: How's it working?
7: I wouldn't say that it's extremely common, but we are hearing from our members. They are having patients here and there come in seeking to access the Trump RX price.
4: Plus, we'll tackle a big World Cup question. Has video review gone too far?
5: Those stories and more after this news.
8: Live from NPR News in Washington, I'm Janine Herbst. In Iran, the U.S. resumed a naval blockade on the Strait of Hormuz today. NPR's Quill Lawrence reports Iranian and U.S. strikes seem to have intensified, weakening a ceasefire agreement.
9: A ceasefire paused the war in April, but Iran and the U.S. immediately disagreed on how a June Memorandum of Understanding dealt with shipping through the Strait of Hormuz, a key waterway for oil and other products worldwide. This week, President Trump ordered a resumption of the blockade on maritime traffic to and from Iran and stepped up missile attacks on Iranian targets. Iran, in turn, has been striking U.S. allies in the region and hitting tankers it says are violating Iran's claim of control over the strait. From April through June, the U.S. enforced blockade allowed dozens of aid shipments through, but turned back 140 vessels and fired on 9 that did not comply. Quill Lawrence, NPR News.
8: Pro-Palestinian activist Mahmoud Khalil has filed a lawsuit alleging a, quote, public-private conspiracy to target critics of Israel. As NPR's Kat Lonsdorf reports, the suit claims that the federal government and several private groups work together to suppress supporters of a movement fueled by Israel's war on Hamas.
10: Khalil is a former Columbia University graduate student who gained prominence as a student activist protesting Israel and its actions against Palestinians in Gaza. He is a legal permanent resident and married to a U.S. citizen, but in March of 2025, he was arrested by ICE and detained, accused of stoking anti-Semitism contrary to U.S. foreign policy interests. The newly filed lawsuit alleges that officials in the Trump administration, the conservative think tank The Heritage Foundation, and two online surveillance groups coordinated to suppress his constitutional rights. The White House did not respond to NPR for comment on the lawsuit, but instead accused Khalil of obtaining a visa by, quote, fraud and misrepresentation. Khalil is facing deportation, a case that could end up before the U.S. Supreme Court. Kat Lonsdorf, NPR News, Washington.
8: After years of legal wrangling, writer E. Jean Carroll has received a $5.6 million payment in her civil case against President Trump. As NPR's Bill Chappell reports, Trump's been fighting against this moment since he first took office.
11: E. Jean Carroll sued President Trump after he denied her allegation that he sexually assaulted her in a department store dressing room some 30 years ago. In 2023, a federal jury in Manhattan awarded Carroll $5 million in damages after finding Trump liable for sexually abusing and defaming her. The award was tied up in a legal battle until last week, when the Supreme Court declined to hear Trump's appeal. A federal judge then ordered the president to pay Carroll along with 3 years' worth of interest. An even bigger payment is looming in the dispute between Carroll and Trump, an $83 million award in a separate defamation case, which the president has also appealed. Bill Chappell, NPR News.
8: Wall Street higher by the closing bell, the Dow up 9 points. 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
2: At 4 minutes after six, this is WXXI News. Good evening. I'm Beth Adams. A heat advisory remains in effect until 8 o'clock tonight, and Wednesday could be another 90-degree day. In addition to the hot, muggy weather, drifting smoke from wildfires in Canada may affect our region's air quality tomorrow. Due to the heat advisory, Ontario Beach Park is extending its swimming and spray park hours for tonight. Both will be open until 8. As of this morning, the water temperature at the beach was a refreshing 69 degrees. New York State will block new large data centers that fuel artificial intelligence for up to a year to protect the environment and the energy grid. Governor Kathy Hochul made the announcement this morning, marking the country's first statewide moratorium on hyperscale data centers. These facilities require massive energy and water to cool thousands of servers. The order will pause state permitting and direct regulators to create standards addressing environmental impacts and energy demand. Tech companies argue this could hurt job growth.
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5: In Los Angeles, I'm Kai Rizdahl. It is Tuesday today, the 14th of July. Good as it always is to have you along, everybody. I know it feels like he just got the job, because he kind of did, but Federal Reserve Chairman Kevin Warsh spent his morning today on Capitol Hill explaining to lawmakers how he plans to handle this economy. Timing could not have been better, actually, with that softish update on the Consumer Price Index that we got this morning, more about which on this program in a minute. But the most interesting thing about Chairman Warsh's testimony today was, in a way, what he didn't say. The unspoken subject at hand, that thing that I guess used to be called forward guidance, the Fed letting everybody know what it was going to do before it actually did it.
6: If we were to share with you our every passing thought, I worry not that there's anything wrong with us, but we're human. And if we were to give you my projection today about what we'll do when we meet in 2 weeks, what we'll do over the course of the year, that we'd then find ourselves sort of taking information that's consistent with our priors and rejecting information that's inconsistent. It's not the way we want to do things.
5: Calling balls and strikes is the way the chairman put it this morning. He did obviously talk about the economic issues at hand, while kind of at the same time reminding lawmakers that change is a-coming to the central bank.
6: The 63 months of inflation above target has been an unfair burden and has been a tax on the American people and businesses. We plan on getting rid of that tax. If that means we need a regime change in policy and we need new consideration of practices, some of which have been working, some of which haven't, that's what we aim to do, and we're just getting started.
5: That regime change and new consideration of practices are going to come with those five task forces Chairman Warsh announced a month or so ago. No date yet for their deliverables. More, by the way, on why Warsh was up on Capitol Hill today, coming up in the second half of the program. So, about the actual performance of this economy. Unexpected is a word you might use for this morning's inflation data. The consumer price index actually fell in June, Year over year, inflation down from 4.2% in May to 3.5% last month. Falling gas prices, yes, sure, but even the core rate has come down to 2.6%, still elevated, but at least a little bit closer to the Fed's 2% target. Marketplace's Mitchell Hartman did a little digging into what's what.
7: Economists and policymakers have been worried about the recent resurgence in inflation. So there was a lot to like in this report, starting with
8: the deceleration across both goods as well as services.
7: Gargi Chaudhry at BlackRock points in particular to services where prices could have spiked thanks to soccer tourism.
8: FS, lodging away from home, food away from home, that would have a little bit of the World Cup flavor to them, if you will. They haven't generated a meaningful inflationary impulse.
7: Now, what the Fed might make of this report as it plots future interest rate policy to fight inflation, that's up for debate. In the dovish glass half full camp is Jay Hatfield at Infrastructure Capital Advisors. He points out that one big component of inflation, rent, is basically flat now.
9: The report was very positive for future inflation. Hopefully put the Fed back on track to hold rates for now and then cut when energy prices come down, when the strait reopens.
7: In the glass closer to half empty camp is Richard DeChazelle at investment firm William Blair.
10: It was clearly better than expected, but I don't think it quite gives us the all clear signal. The softness of this report suggests that we won't have a rate increase at the end of July, but it doesn't take a rate increase off the table for September.
7: For one thing, he says, consumer expectations of inflation are still elevated, and the Fed may need to hike rates to fight that.
10: For everyday consumers just going to the grocery store, all they see is continued high prices.
7: Including gas prices going back up this month as the war in the Middle East heated up. I'm Mitchell Hartman for Marketplace.
5: On Wall Street today, inflation slower, the Fed chairman basically neutral, big bank earnings blowing expectations away. We will have the details when we do the numbers.

0: Core inflation is all well and good, and you get why central bankers like it. Taking out food and energy because they bounce around a lot gives one a better sense of the underlying trends. But we all got to use energy, and we all got to eat. And if you are a carnivore, you are well aware of the high and rising cost of beef. We're going down to the other end of the butcher's counter today, though. Pork. Wholesale prices are actually down this year. Retail prices have been pretty stable. Marketplace's Caitlin Tan has the hog report.
1: Glenn Tonzer grew up on a hog farm.
2: I worked on the farm before school and worked on the farm after school. And we got up at 5 a.m. to load hogs on a truck one day a week.
1: His hog farming days are behind him. Tonzer is now a professor at Kansas State. He tracks the pork industry, which is somewhat benefiting from the protein craze.
2: It's very much a pro-meat environment they're operating in, and yet their category has trailed beef a little bit.
1: Demand for beef is surging in a way that pork isn't. Tonzer has a theory that it's generational. Boomers and Xers grew up on big dinner plates with meat at the center, like a pork chop, but not so much millennials and Gen Z.
2: The average 20-year-old approaches meat protein as an ingredient.
1: Like ground beef taco bowls or grilled steak salads. And the pork industry is asking, why not them? There's even a national ad campaign, Taste What Pork Can Do.
2: Lots of effort targeting folks that aren't what you might call pork loyalists.
1: Mississippi State Ag Econ Professor Josh Maples is one of those loyalists.
3: I love pork tenderloin.
1: He says grocery pork prices are relatively steady because, unlike cattle and the shrinking national herd, hogs are doing all right.
3: We hit a record high of 11.9 pigs per litter earlier this year.
1: Supply is strong and pork demand is so-so. That doesn't really spell huge profits for hog farmers, says Ken Foster with Purdue.
4: It's not necessarily that they're losing money, but they're not making as much money as they could if pork prices were higher.
1: Plus, hog farmers are just like the rest of us. They've also taken a hit from high fuel and living costs. I'm Caitlin Tan for Marketplace.

0: We're going to keep going with inflation and food now. Dairy department this time. Eggs specifically, which were for a good part of last year the proxy for inflation gone wild. There was a big settlement a couple of weeks ago. Allegations of 3 years worth of egg price fixing. It is a tale, yes, of eggs, but also of market mechanics. Patrick Thomas covers agriculture for the Wall Street Journal. Thanks for coming on.
1: Thank you so much for having me.
0: I guess first things first is, would you tell me what this egg clearinghouse thing is, please?
1: Yeah, so the egg clearinghouse is essentially, think of it as a wholesale marketplace for eggs, or as it's known, nicknamed among the egg producers, the Wall Street of eggs. Basically what it does is buyers and sellers or of producers of eggs buy and sell from each other. So in big demand seasons, or maybe you have a flock that went down with avian flu, you can kind of go onto the egg clearinghouse and basically put out a call for eggs. Hey, I've got an order due for Kroger. I need eggs. They put out a bid for eggs. And then you have somebody who says, I've got eggs. And then they offer you the price for it and so on and so forth. So it's kind of a necessary part of the egg supply chain.
0: And it is, according to the allegation in the settlement here, the thing that was basically being manipulated, yes?
1: That is correct. Basically, the Department of Justice is saying that some sharp traders communicated among themselves, these companies, several of the big companies, one smaller one, figured out how they could gin up the prices a bit if they used the egg clearinghouse to flood it with bids and flood it with higher prices. They kind of figured out how to use it to their advantage, basically, is what the department alleges.
0: And that relatively small-ish, I mean, it's, you know, big in absolute terms, but relatively smallish as compared to the entire egg market in this economy, influenced then the price that we see or we're seeing when we went to the grocery store. How?
1: Well, so what you have is you have these benchmarking firms, these firms, Urner Barry, which is now called Expana. Basically, what they do is they kind of set this benchmark price for eggs, but it's a data point. So when they see really high prices being thrown out there on the egg clearinghouse and suppliers like the fellows that were talking amongst themselves about trying to put out high priced bids, when someone from Urner Barry sees that, they think, whoa, the egg price benchmark, maybe we'll keep it up a few cents. It goes into the equation of how they price eggs, which right. trickles down to the consumer.
0: Right. And a couple of pennies on a, you know, a couple of zillion eggs is a lot of money.
1: It adds up over time.
0: Right, right. These guys obviously got caught, so maybe they weren't so smart, but it does strike me that this seems to have been pretty easy to do, this manipulation.
1: Yeah, you know, that's one of the, I think the Department of Justice doesn't necessarily get into it in their complaint, but it does kind of expose one of the fundamental issues in the egg market and some of the folks who were critical of egg prices during some of the avian flu outbreak at the time flagged that there's not a ton of players in this market. And if you're using something like egg clearinghouse, they raise into question, is there enough participants in this market?
0: Right.
1: Or is it too easily manipulated? But those are some of the things being called into question by some folks critical of this market. Is it too easy to do this?
0: Yeah. Just because you mentioned avian flu, and as a way to wrap things up, you know, we were told, and I'm sure I said on the radio more than one time, egg prices are up and that's part of inflation because of avian flu. And it turns out, maybe not.
1: Well, avian flu is still the primary driver here of egg prices. It's, you know, to take a step back for a moment, in 2022, when this outbreak started, since now, it's led to the death of over 200 million commercial hens.
0: Yeah, fair.
1: It has been a massive hit to the supply. And if you think about it, the prices can spike. And that's what we saw. Now, what the Department of Justice here is saying is that executives basically didn't let a good crisis go to waste.
0: Oh,
1: but the avian flu is still the primary driver of what sent egg prices up. That I don't think the department disputed that at all in this complaint.
0: All right. Fair enough. Patrick Thomas covers agriculture at the Journal Eggs in this case. Patrick, thanks a lot. I appreciate your time.
1: Thanks so much for having me.

0: I mentioned big bank earnings a couple of minutes ago. Bank of America, Citigroup, and JP Morgan Chase reported this morning, leaving expectations in the dust. A common theme among the three? Consumers are reaching for their credit cards more. All three of them said credit card use was up this spring from the same time a year ago. Marketplace's Stephanie Hughes is on that one.
1: In the past few months, 32-year-old Katrina Linden has been spending a lot on fun stuff. She bought tickets to the music festivals, Coachella and Bottle Rock. She went skiing. She went camping.
2: So just putting more towards like larger experiences.
1: Linden used credit cards to pay for that travel. She makes at least the minimum payment on each of her cards every month, though she does carry a balance. But she says being able to do the things she wants to do is worth it.
2: It's clear that like home ownership is out of reach for me, at least for the time being. So I'm like trying to move away from saving for a future that like might not even be possible and spending more on immediate experiences.
1: Travel and entertainment, fun generally, was a big credit card purchase for lots of people this spring, says Laura Monfred, head of credit card products at Bank of America, which is a marketplace underwriter.
3: Cruise lines, airfare, FIFA World Cup is happening right now. We are definitely seeing elevated spend in cities that are host cities.
1: But also, people are charging more of the necessities.
3: Things like fuel, and that's going to be driven more by things like gas prices going up.
1: Monfred says more of their customers are paying their balances off in full than were prior to the pandemic. But consumers need to be careful, says banking industry consultant Merrill J. Reynolds. He says, as a rule of thumb, a person's credit card debt shouldn't be more than 30% of their available credit, or their credit score could get dinged.
4: You won't be able to get credit as easy, and if you're successful in getting credit, it's going to probably cost you more from a loan standpoint.
1: Reynolds is also going to be watching to see whether people fall behind on their payments.
4: Then you got to start worrying about people paying their mortgages and people paying their car loans and those types of things.
1: He says credit card delinquencies are an early sign of problems with the economy. I'm Stephanie Hughes for Marketplace.

0: Coming up.
1: So many people come in the store and they say, oh, I've had a terrible day. I've had a bad day. But coming in here makes me so happy.
0: Ain't nothing a little retail therapy can't fix. But first, let's do the numbers. Dow Industrial's up 9 points today. We'll call that basically flat, 52,508. The NASDAQ gained 233 points, 0.9%, 26,107. The S&P 500, 28 points to the good, 0.4%, 75.43. Hormel Foods, the maker of Spam and Lloyd's pre-cooked barbecue ribs, increased 1.4% today. Smithfield, which owns the Eckrich and Nathan's famous brands of tubed meat, down 0.2%. Seaboard, which processes turkey as well as pork, dropped 1.3% today. Heavy on food on this program, I guess. Here's banks, though. J.P. Morgan surged 2.5%. Bank of America, which, as Stephanie Hughes just said, is a marketplace underwriter, expanded 1.9%. Citigroup sank 5.3% on the day. Bond prices, well, they went up. Thanks for asking. The yield on the 10-year T-note down 4.58%. 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
0: This is Marketplace. I'm Kai Rizdahl. Kevin Warsh was on Capitol Hill today, as I said up at the top of the program, for the first of 2 days of twice-a-year hearings, sometimes referred to as I did, Humphrey Hawkins. And in keeping with the long-standing policy of this program that history matters, the reason for those hearings is worth talking about.
4: The Humphrey Hawkins Act was put in place to sort of specifically shape the Fed's role in economic policy.
0: That's Eric Hilt. He's a professor of economics at Wellesley College. Humphrey and Hawkins were Senator Hubert Humphrey and Representative Augustus Hawkins, who sponsored a bill that eventually became
4: the Full Employment and Balanced Growth Act of 1978.
0: Also known as Humphrey Hawkins.
5: Let me back up just a little bit, if that's okay.
0: Yeah, of course. Martha Olney is an economic historian and professor emerita at UC Berkeley.
5: Actually, we can go back to 1791.
0: Okay, yeah, no, we can't. I will summarize by saying that over the past 200 plus years, the federal government has experimented quite a bit with the banking system.
5: I wanted to go back to the history because it is the case that we always get change when there's a crisis.
0: The Civil War, financial panics, the Great Depression.
5: Panic, legislation.
0: It's a pattern, right? Okay, now fast forward to the 1970s.
4: The American economy was experiencing stagflation.
0: The year Humphrey Hawkins was introduced, 1974, headline inflation hit double digits, real GDP shrank, and the unemployment rate rose to 5.6%. It hit 8.5% the next year.
4: The Fed was not perceived to be performing its role very well.
5: The Humphrey Hawkins Act says, okay, it's not just the federal government's responsibility to take care of employment and inflation. It's the central bank's responsibility.
0: Say it with me now. The dual mandate, stable prices and maximum employment, you know it oh so well. The law explicitly made that the Fed's job.
5: There's a third thing in there that they never pay attention to.
4: Yes, the little-known third thing in the dual mandate.
5: Which is moderate long-term interest rates.
4: And the reason I think that it isn't discussed much is simply that if the first two goals are pursued adequately, then the third will naturally be met.
0: Thing is, though, when Humphrey and Hawkins first drafted that bill, it had more in it. Way more.
6: The purpose of the bill in its earliest iteration, really, is to create a federal guarantee for a job for all Americans.
0: Think about that for a second. A federal jobs guarantee. Patrick Andelick is an assistant professor of political history at Northumbria University in Newcastle, Newcastle upon Tyne, that is, in the UK. Andelick says early versions of the bill would have created a legally enforceable right for anyone who wanted a job to have a job.
6: So an American who remains persistently unemployed, in theory, would have been able to sue the federal government for relief and damages.
0: And it would have required Congress and the president and the Fed to work together on a coordinated economic plan.
6: The final version of it is a much more watered-down bill.
0: You got to remember here, the 1970s were pretty much the Watergate decade, right? American politics was moving past the World War II, New Deal, Great Society era, and headed into the days of anti-big government.
6: There are a series of negotiations, basically through 1977, that strip a lot of the more radical elements out of the bill and create this situation where the bill kind of commits the United States to a lot of things, you know, maximum employment, controlling the inflation rate, but doesn't provide much in the way of enforcement mechanisms.
0: One enforcement mechanism that did survive was a requirement for the Fed to report to Congress.
6: Which is kind of how we get from the original Humphrey Hawkins Act to the Federal Reserve Chairman appearing twice a year to give this monetary policy report to Congress.
4: Sort of reminding the Fed and everyone else that the Fed was created by Congress and is answerable to Congress.
0: We should note here that until recently, the past couple of decades, really, the public didn't regularly hear all that much from Fed chairs outside congressional testimony. There were no post-meeting press conferences and usually not even a written statement after interest rate decisions.
4: So the public has many more opportunities to hear about the Fed's thinking now. And the Humphrey Hawkins testimony is less important than it once was.
0: But this Fed chair has made it clear, as you heard up at the top of the program, that he wants to change how the Fed communicates. Press conferences, speeches, forward guidance. He created a whole task force, as I said, to review it. And the implication clearly is reduce it.
4: If Borsch scales that back, then his Humphrey Hawkins testimony is going to become much more significant than the testimony of prior Fed chairs.
0: It was the House Financial Services Committee that got its turn with Chairman Warsh today. He'll be across the rotunda in front of the Senate Banking Committee for day two tomorrow.

0: started the day talking about inflation. That was oil prices mostly, as I said. The other thing, though, that has of late weighed on prices, we haven't talked about it in a while, though, tariffs. The Yale Budget Lab has the effective tariff rate right now at 11%. It was 2% about a year and a half ago. And small businesses are feeling that. Johanna Dominguez is our plant shop owner that we talked to at Put a Plant on It. She's in Buffalo, New York.
1: Business that Put a Plant on It is pretty good. We're steadily have people coming in. We've got some large accounts that we've been filling. We have noticed a little bit of a slowdown. We're not sure necessarily if it's related to people spending. Sometimes weather has a big impact too, and it's been really unusually hot here, so not as many people have been out. Overall, I would say our costs are okay. Usually, I act as my own plant sourcer, and I order from anywhere between 10 to 30 different nurseries. I hire my own trucking company to collect those plants and bring them to us. The last I checked in with my trucking company, they have a 32% tariff increase, and they also charge a fuel surcharge, and it almost doubles shipping costs. Honestly, the biggest challenge I would say is like sourcing different kinds of plants and sourcing enough variety. You know, I found some workarounds. There's a couple of plant nurseries that I order from that are online, and they ship them via like FedEx or UPS. We also propagate a bunch of our own plants as well. That's a way we can source plants for less, is by growing our own. But of course, you know, that takes time. So we can't always grow everything ourselves. So we usually only grow and propagate our own plants twice a year. When things get tough in the plant business, honestly, what keeps me in the plant business is the people. So many people come in the store and they say, oh, I've had a terrible day. I've had a bad day, but coming in here makes me so happy. And then, of course, we have our birds and everything. And so we want to stay here for our community and for our people.
0: I remember those birds from when we were there. Johanna Dominguez, Put a Plant on It, Buffalo, New York.

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1: This final note on the way out today, just because, you know, geopolitics are still a thing that's happening. The Strait of Hormuz is still closed, which means oil went up again. Another 2.5% for the two most cited benchmarks. Jordan Manges, O'Neill Maharaj, Janet Wynn, Olga Oxman, and Virginia K. Smith are the digital team. I'm Kai Rizdahl. We will see you tomorrow, everybody.

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5: From WHYY in Philadelphia, this is Fresh Air. I'm Tanya Mosley in Los Angeles. Today, inside the largest immigrant detention facility in the country, thousands of people are being held in tents in the El Paso, Texas desert. Investigative journalist Jonathan Blitzer says many of them have no criminal record.
6: Immigration detention, it cannot be said enough, it is not supposed to be punitive. The government legally, morally cannot weaponize immigration detention as a way of trying to punish people and engineer outcomes.
5: Blitzer on the nation's immigration crackdown and the reports of inhumane conditions at Camp East Montana.

0: First News.
1: Live from NPR News in Washington, I'm Janine Herbst. The Trump administration has rescinded its effort to freeze $10 billion in social service funding for five Democratic-led states. NPR's Jennifer Ludden reports officials had accused the states of benefits fraud.
2: In January, the Trump administration announced a freeze in child care subsidies and cash aid to California, New York, Colorado, Illinois, and Minnesota. Officials pointed to a years-long benefits scandal in Minnesota and claimed there was ongoing fraud in the five states, but offered no evidence. The state sued, noting that stopping funds for those programs would hit hard for hundreds of thousands of low-income families. A federal judge had blocked the move. In a letter filed with the court, the Department of Health and Human Services does not explain why it's canceling that freeze. Trump administration officials have repeatedly tried to block social safety net funding and repeatedly faced pushback from courts. Jennifer Ludden, NPR News, Washington.
1: The House today successfully voted to make daylight saving time permanent. As NPR's Elena Moore reports, if the Senate follows suit, Americans will no longer have to change their clocks back an hour every winter.
3: The bill passed with bipartisan support by a vote of 308 to 117. It's a win for night owls and a blow for early morning risers. Daylight saving time has long been a divisive issue, and though there have been political efforts to make it permanent in the past, they've fallen short. Last time lawmakers got this close was in 2022, when the Senate approved the Sunshine Protection Act, but it never passed the House. Now, this new bill heads to the Senate, and if it passes, President Trump has indicated he'll sign it. Elena Moore, NPR News.
1: In men's World Cup soccer, Spain beat France at 2-0 to advance to the finals. It's Spain's second trip to a World Cup final, and they will play the winner of the other semifinal game between England and Argentina. That game takes place tomorrow. Wall Street ended a busy week with markets mostly flat, and NPR's Stephen Bisaha has more.
4: Prices rose 3.5% in June, year over year. High, but not nearly as much as in May, which saw the highest inflation in more than 3 years. June's lower inflation was driven by a drop in gas prices before the war with Iran heated back up. Appearing on Capitol Hill on the heels of the latest government numbers, Federal Reserve Chair Kevin Warsh committed to fighting inflation.
5: The members of our committee have no tolerance for persistently elevated inflation, and we share a resolute commitment to ensure price stability.
4: Warsh did not say he would raise interest rates this year, but interest rate hikes are the Fed's main tool for fighting inflation. Stephen Bisaha, NPR News.
1: By the close, the Dow was up 9 points, NASDAQ up 233. U.S. futures contracts are trading flat. This is NPR News.
6: 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Other contributors include the estate of Joan B. Kroc, whose bequest serves as an enduring investment in the future of public radio and seeks to help NPR be the model for high-quality journalism in the 21st century. This is NPR.
7: Good evening at 7:04. This is WXXI News. I'm Beth Adams. Rochester has been selected to become a federally and state-funded national hub for laser science and development. The initiative will receive $15 million over the next 2 years from the National Science Foundation and matching funds from New York State. The University of Rochester is taking the lead. Tom Brown is director of UR's Institute of Optics.
8: One of the things that's really significant but underappreciated is how much our lives depend on laser technology. There's $16 trillion worth of goods and services that wouldn't happen without laser technology. And one of the reasons for that is every time you use the internet, you're using laser-based technology.
7: Officials say the project will grow businesses and expand workforce development. Initial operations will be based in downtown's Sibley Square. State Assembly Speaker Carl Hastie says talks will continue with Governor Kathy Hochul over a data center moratorium bill passed by the legislature late in this year's session. That is despite Hochul also signing an executive order on the issue today. The order pauses the development of large data centers for 1 year while the state comes up with a stronger regulation to protect consumers and the environment. There are some differences between the governor's executive order and the bill, including the type of data center projects that would be included in a moratorium. Business groups and some labor unions have come out against the pause, saying it would hurt the state's economy. A heat advisory remains in effect until 8 p.m. for Rochester.
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1: At schools, even at the routine check-ins, people attend to stay in compliance. And in the past week, two of these attempted detentions turned deadly. Agents shot and killed two men in their vehicles, a construction worker in Houston, and on Monday, a man in Biddeford, Maine. ICE agents are reportedly now arresting some 2,000 people a day. But the arrests are only part of what we've seen. My guest, New Yorker staff writer Jonathan Blitzer, takes us inside what happens next. Some spend weeks or months in detention, and others are deported to countries they've never set foot in. His latest reporting is from the country's largest immigrant detention center, a sprawling complex of tents built on a military base in El Paso, designed to hold up to 5,000 people. Through the stories of families separated and the detainees themselves, Blitzer documents how the conditions at these centers have become a form of enforcement. Detention not as a place where people wait for their cases to be decided, but as a tool to pressure them to abandon those cases and accept deportation. Jonathan Blitzer covers immigration, politics, and foreign affairs for The New Yorker. He is also the author of Everyone Who Is Gone Is Here, The United States, Central America, and the Making of a Crisis. His new article is titled Locked Away. Jonathan Blitzer, welcome back to Fresh Air.
2: Thanks again so much for having me.
1: Okay, so before we get into what you found, please orient us on the scale of this. With ICE arresting thousands of people a day, how many people do you estimate might be in detention right now?
2: At this point, there are more than 60,000 people being held in ICE detention centers across the country. A few months ago, it was as high as 70,000. To give listeners a sense just of an immediate context for that, when Trump first took office in January of 2025, that detention population was around 39,000. So it's exploded in the last year and a half. And it's, you know, coincided with, unsurprisingly, a whole host of horrors that have been reported from inside these detention centers, and all kinds of statistics that demonstrate just how dangerous the conditions inside have become, the most obvious of which is that deaths in ICE detention are way up. There have been 52 since Trump took office a second time. You know, the comparable numbers that we've seen are things that haven't emerged in decades. And then when you look even more specifically at those deaths, a significant number of them are suicides. To give you a sense, of course, of just how utterly desperate and horrified people are inside detention.
1: You were able to get a lens into this detention center in El Paso, the largest so far, through some of those who have spent time in there. And your piece opens with a man named Ray, who is originally from Cuba. Tell us about him. Who is he, and why had he been checking in with ICE for years as a condition of staying in this country?
2: Yeah, Ray came to the United States in 1994, along with 30,000 other Cubans who fled the country that year alone and came on makeshift rafts. It was known as the Rafters Crisis. And he spent, when he was first interdicted by the U.S. Coast Guard in 1994, he spent about 11 months on the U.S. naval base, Guantanamo Bay, in Cuba, before he was eventually released to live with his father, who had emigrated to the United States in 1980. His father lived in El Paso. And the conditions there with his father grew tense. He had arrived with his half-brother, who wasn't his father's biological son. There was tension between the two of them. And eventually, Ray and his brother leave his father's house, live in a church in El Paso for a very brief period, then relocate to Austin. And before long, Ray finds himself back in Miami, where a number of people he knew from Havana had begun to start an American life for themselves. And for those years, I mean, you're talking about someone who, in Ray's case, is in his early 20s, has been overwhelmed by everything that's happened to him. He got into trouble and eventually got arrested for his involvement in a robbery, served a 5

0: your prison term in Florida, and then was released. And after his release, because the Cuban government didn't have any sort of relationship with the United States, it didn't accept Cuban immigrants whom the United States would have wanted maybe to deport. And so as a result, he was authorized to continue to live in the United States on the condition that eventually he start to check in with a local ICE office as part of a program that ICE had, which essentially recognized that it was impossible for ICE to detain and deport everyone who might be in some sort of complicated standing with immigration law. And so for years, including after he relocated to El Paso in 2014, he would every several months check in with his local ICE officer and, you know, more or less live an ordinary life. And I should say that, you know, for years, even before the second Trump administration comes into office, Ray's friends would always give him a hard time and say, you are the most naive person on, you know, the planet to think that, you know, you just keep checking in and nothing's going to happen. They're never going to try to arrest you. And he was always really principled in his response to them. He said, look, we made mistakes in our past. And the only way to kind of outrun those mistakes is to try to do things the right way. And so that was what was happening in his life when, you know, in 2016, he gets married to someone who he meets in El Paso. That woman had then a one-year-old son who Ray adopts as his own. He and the son become very, very close. And they have a life together as a family until October of 2025, when at one of these routine check-ins that he'd been doing for decades at this point, he gets detained and from there gets sent to Camp East, Montana. And that's really where the nightmare begins for him.
1: So, okay, so Ray is detained. He's in this tent city almost at Fort Bliss. And he is immediately alarmed at what he saw. I mean, this is a man, as you said, had been at Guantanamo after, you know, after fleeing Cuba. So he has seen the inside of one of these places. What did he see in those first hours that really worried him?
0: Yeah, he has a really interesting perspective on all of this, because both because of the experience he had at Guantanamo and because of the experience he had in federal prison. And so he is used to a general sense of order. I mean, this is a guy who's a survivor. This is a guy who's tough, who's been through a lot. He's not expecting to be kind of treated in a, you know, an overly sensitive way, but he's expecting there to be a certain baseline sense of order and regulation to the experience in detention. And that from the very start is clearly not the case at Camp East, Montana. And so it immediately sets off kind of an alarm in his head that there's something off here. So for instance, you know, he arrives there, he spends his first night with 20 other guys sleeping essentially on the floor of what is a kind of de facto holding cell before they're then transferred to these individual tents. Each tent has maybe a dozen or so units in it. And, you know, the first thing he says to the guards when he's taken into custody is, listen, I've got a medical condition. I've got diabetes. I've got high blood pressure. I was recently hospitalized like a couple of months before in New Mexico. I had sepsis. Doctors had to insert a catheter. You know, my health situation is very delicate. And all I ask is that you check in with my wife, who has access to my medication at home. And the first thing they said to him in response to that very straightforward expression of concern about his own medical situation was, we're not going to do that. And so he's already beginning to become uneasy. And then, you know, over the next couple of weeks, not only is he systematically denied his medication, even as he starts to feel increasingly sick, but he also sees other people in his tent being mistreated. Someone, for example, who comes in a wheelchair, who can't sit in a top, who can't make it to a top bunk, but at the time that this man comes wheeling in, doesn't, you know, the beds are all the bottom bunks are occupied, and someone just throws him a mattress and the guy sleeps on the floor because the guards don't bother to try to, you know, improve the situation. You know, Ray is seeing all of this stuff and is most alarmed by the level of chaos. And that, I think, you know, above all for him, given his experience, was I think the indicator that something here was awry.
1: Abnormal, but would he go so far to say that the conditions were inhumane?
0: Well, I mean, we haven't even spoken about the conditions themselves, which, yes, I think, objectively speaking, are inhumane. By the time Ray gets there, it's October of 2025. It should be said about the facility before Ray gets there that a large number of detainees who were held at Camp East Montana were being held there while construction was going on at the facility itself. And so, you know, in August, September, there are people, and we have a, thanks to the American Civil Liberties Union, which took a bunch of declarations early on, we have testimony from detainees who describe essentially there being dust coming into the tents, people coughing, people not being able to breathe, people getting sick, the water working sporadically, toilet and sewage water leaking into the living area. You know, the toilets and the eating and sleeping area are all in a small confined space inside these tents. And so, you know, leaks from the bathroom are seeping into where detainees are eating and sleeping. In the early days, the outside recreation area isn't set up yet. So people aren't allowed outside at all.
1: For weeks.
0: There's for weeks on end. The phone booths or visitation booths where people are supposed to be able to meet with lawyers and family members aren't set up. And so people are completely cut off from the outside world. The tablets that detainees are meant to use to communicate with lawyers and family members don't work. So people are essentially being held kind of incommunicado in conditions that are, you know, increasingly alarming. Medical care as a general matter doesn't exist. One after another person described to me essentially that anytime you had any sort of physical problem, if you complained loudly about it, they'd give you Advil, but that was the extent of it. No one got seen by a doctor. People with medical conditions who needed medication with chronic conditions were essentially ignored. You know, there was infrequent cleaning of the tents themselves. And so a lot of the detainees had to do it themselves, sometimes with their own clothes. So there's testimony from detainees who are wiping up, you know, sort of fetid bathroom water with their own underwear. I mean, every manner of horror. And you know, we can get into this, but essentially these problems kind of evolve or devolve, depending on how you look at it, over the course of several months. By the time Ray gets there in October, four of the five tents at Camp East Montana have been built. And so there's still construction going on, but it's not as notable for him, say, as it was for someone who arrived there in August when it essentially was an open construction site.
1: Right, right. Okay, so we're going to get into that, but I'm just thinking everything that you described, this isolation, this medical neglect, it really lands on really your argument in of this entire piece that these conditions aren't incidental, because a former senior ICE official told you that the government's goal is to make detention look and feel so bad that people leave. It sounds like suffering is the strategy.
0: I think that's exactly right. And I think that's been the case all across the country. And it's actually had a demonstrable effect on the rate at which people abandon cases. And this is well beyond, say, Camp East Montana, although it's obviously especially true in Camp East Montana. You know, there's a woman whom I'm sure we'll talk about, who named Lydia, who was also detained at Camp East Montana, who basically described that half of the women in her unit eventually agreed to their own deportation because they just couldn't stand the conditions anymore. And that, of course, is true all across the country. And you know, different groups, Human Rights Watch has an excellent report documenting the rates at which people in the New York tri-state area, for instance, have abandoned their legal cases because the conditions where they're being held are so inhumane. But that's very much the idea. And one of the interesting kind of trends that you hear in talking to people who've been held in ICE detention during the current administration is, for all of the neglect, for all of the general mistreatment, and for the general absence of, you know, ICE officers on the scene. So, for example, at Camp East Montana, one of the strangest realities of being there is you're actually interacting most commonly with independent contractors who have different jobs because there are all these subcontractors providing different services at the facility. So actually speaking to someone who is an ICE official who can give you information about your case is difficult. But the trend is that when those officials appear, they appear to do one thing. It's to say to people, okay, who's ready to leave? Who's ready to end this? And it's very much part of
1: the larger
0: design.
1: Yeah. Mm-hmm.
0: of what the administration is doing.
1: Let's take a short break. If you're just joining us, my guest is Jonathan Blitzer, staff writer for The New Yorker. His new article, Locked Away, takes us inside the country's largest immigration detention center, a tent complex built on a military base at Fort Bliss in El Paso. We'll continue our conversation after a short break. This is Fresh Air.

0: This is Fresh Air, and today I am talking with New Yorker staff writer Jonathan Blitzer about his new article, Locked Away. It's an inside account of Camp East Montana, the country's largest immigrant detention facility, a complex of tents on an army base in El Paso, built to hold up to 5,000 people. Blitzer's reporting follows detainees and their families as they navigate a system where the conditions themselves, the lack of medical care, the isolation, the indefinite waiting, have become a tool to pressure people to accept deportation. Okay, Jonathan, part of why Ray's account and some of the others that you've spoken to is important is that until you started reporting this story, very few people outside of El Paso even knew that this place existed. And this is the largest immigrant facility in America. How is that possible?
1: Well, you know, I think over the course of my reporting on this, there was more and more attention paid to the conditions there. And there was some great reporting from other outlets, the Washington Post, above all, really, documenting how, for example, in the first, 60 days of this facility's existence, there were 50 code violations related to all of the mismanagement that we've gotten into. And then there was a period in between December of 2025 and January of 2026, when in a span of, maybe 40 plus days, there were three deaths at Camp East Montana. And I think there was one of those three deaths, which ICE claimed initially had been a suicide or an aborted suicide, caused, I think, the most national attention because the El Paso County medical examiner revealed in an autopsy that the cause of death had been homicide, had been, chest compression and, asphyxiation.
0: This person that you're talking about, of the three people who died there, this is Geraldo Lunes Campos, right? His story actually
1: exactly.
0: is, he had asthma. He repeatedly asked for medication. Walk us through what happened the night that he died in particular.
1: Yeah, he had a bunch of different medical conditions. First of all, he had asthma and needed an inhaler. But he also suffered from bipolar disorder, depression, anxiety. So he also took medication for that. And we now know that he was being denied his medicine across all of these different conditions. And, I should just say, too, that in September of 2025, there were so many complaints that were emerging about the conditions at Camp East Montana that two government bodies sent officials to conduct a site visit and see for themselves what was going on. One of them came from the Government Accountability Office, and the other came from ICE itself. And I spoke to one of the officials who visited the facility back in September to conduct this site visit. And this official said to me that when they came back, their kind of number one warning that they tried to relay up the chain was, someone is going to die here. Someone is going to commit suicide here. None of the cells that are meant to hold people who are at risk of committing suicide or who have threatened to commit suicide are sort of proofed against their doing so. And then you fast forward a couple of months

0: to the case of Geraldo Lunas Campos, who, you know, again, has been complaining consistently about how they've denied him his psychiatric medication. But then in early January, on January 2nd, a number of other detainees hear him complaining about the fact that the guards are not giving him his inhaler for asthma. And the guards threaten to throw him into solitary, which, by the way, is something that an experience that Ray had, too. You know, when he repeatedly said, look, I need medication for my diabetes, they said, if you keep giving us problems, we're going to throw you in solitary. And he would say, as Lunas Campos did, fine, throw me in solitary. Just give me my medication. And so people heard Lunas Campos saying as much. And that was essentially the last that the general population saw or heard from him. And the testimony of at least five other detainees who were being held in this row of cells for solitary confinement either heard or even saw what happened next, which was essentially that a bunch of guards, in trying to restrain Geraldo Lunas Campos, essentially choked him to death. And his last words were, I can't breathe. You're choking me. Mm-hmm. Basically begging for his life.
1: Our guest today is Jonathan Blitzer from The New Yorker. 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We'll be right back after a short break. I'm Tanya Mosley, and this is Fresh Air.

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4: This is Fresh Air. I'm Tanya Mosley, and my guest today is Jonathan Blitzer, a staff writer for The New Yorker who covers immigration. We're talking about his new article, Locked Away, an inside account of the largest immigrant detention facility in the country, a complex of tents on the grounds of Fort Bliss, an army base in El Paso that the government calls Camp East Montana. Blitzer's reporting follows the people held there and the families on the outside trying to reach them. Three men died at the facility this past winter in a span of 6 weeks. Blitzer is also the author of Everyone Who Is Gone Is Here, which examines the origins of the immigration crisis in Central America and the United States. I think one of the astounding aspects of your reporting is that ICE, these representatives who came to look at conditions, they were unaware of many of these problems because the agency never inspected the facility before sending people there. I mean, that's a violation of their own policy, right?
5: That's right. And that came out in this government accountability report that was published earlier this summer. Exactly as you say. I mean, that is a straightforward violation of ICE's own policy.
4: I guess I'm just also trying to understand. It sounds like the government has violated its own rules about the building of these detention centers, the steps that are supposed to be taken. I mean, Congress has the authority to inspect these facilities, right? You write about Representative Veronica Escobar, who represents El Paso, basically fighting to get inside. She couldn't even get inside to do her job at first. Why did that happen? And what actually happened in her case?
5: I'm really glad you mentioned this, because this is a major trend also nationwide, where members of Congress, by law, have the right to make what are known as unannounced visits at these facilities. But essentially, when members of Congress, and in this case, when Congresswoman Veronica Escobar tries to gain access to this facility, she's just simply denied access, which is something that ICE legally can't do. And in fact, a federal judge in the lawsuit I just mentioned, a federal judge sided with the plaintiffs, with these Democratic lawmakers, saying, no, the government has to allow members of Congress, who, of course, are in charge of appropriating money for exactly these detention centers, to visit said detention centers and have a look at the conditions. So in the case of Congresswoman Escobar, it's particularly interesting because she gets wind of the fact in early August that there are people being held at this facility. And she contacts ICE and requests a site visit and, you know, is denied, but is specifically written an email, I believe it was August 8th, in which ICE says, this facility hasn't opened yet. It's not open for business yet. And so therefore you can't come. You know, the official open date is August 17th. Now, we now know that at the time that ICE sent that email to her, there were already 15 people being held at Camp East Montana. And when I spoke to an administration official about this, the official said to me, yeah, as far as we all knew, the date that this facility was supposed to open was August 17th. And then ICE just brought people there early.
4: I want to go back to what happened to Ray, who we were talking about at the top of the hour. He ended up signing the papers for deportation. And very quickly after he signed those papers, he was in Mexico, which is a country he'd never, or he wasn't from because he's from Cuba originally. And you visited him a few months ago. Describe what you found.
5: Yeah, Ray and I met in Ciudad Juarez in Mexico, right across the border from El Paso. And, you know, the first thing I want to say is the reason he agreed to be removed was because they continually denied him his diabetes medication, and he actually feared for his life.
4: He thought he was going to die. He might die there.
5: Yeah, he said to me, you know, look, I could survive a couple of weeks without my meds, but I'm not seeing any indication that this is changing. I'm meeting people in my unit who've been here for months on end. At that point, you know, the diabetes medication he was on, a number of other pills he needed to take for blood pressure and other things, he's just not getting. He's in bed. He's got these splitting headaches. He's not able to urinate, which has actually been a problem he's had before that's led to his hospitalization. And there's a specific moment where he thinks, you know, if I were to collapse, if I were to go into shock of some sort, the same people right now are not even letting me see a doctor or not even letting me have my own medication. And he had, you know, doctors write to the facility. I mean, basically, there was no question about what his needs were. He says, you know, if these people are treating me this way now, what would happen if I had suddenly a medical emergency and had to be taken to an emergency room or a hospital? Would they send me? And so his feeling after 6 weeks was, I have to save myself. And I am at, you know, I am at mortal risk staying here any longer. And so when the ICE official who made these regular trips to his unit to ask who was ready to be deported made his, you know, visit in December to Ray's unit, Ray finally said, you know what? I'm ready. I have to get out of here. I have to save myself. And as you mentioned, within 72 hours, he's gone. And, you know, he said to me when we met in person, he said, you know, it's incredible how when ICE actually wants to do something, you see how fast it happens. He and I met in April, and I was fascinated by the dynamics of where he is in relation to his family because, you know, anyone who knows the region, you know, the West Texas, northern Mexico borderlands, knows that El Paso and Ciudad Juarez are sister cities. They're pressed together. They're sort of two parts of one whole. He's geographically not far from his family, but the strains are legion, really, because, you know, for one thing, crossing the border as a practical matter takes hours. You also have the reality that Ray's wife, whom I call Sarah in the story, who is an incredible person, is essentially having now to support two families. You know, she's got her son in El Paso and herself in El Paso, and she has to support Ray because Ray has just arrived in Mexico. He doesn't have legal papers to work in Mexico. There's, you know, really slim work prospects to begin with in northern Mexico. So his wife, Sarah, is paying for his rent. That's $500 a month right there. She's trying to pay for some of his basic living expenses. And she's also trying to keep her family afloat on the El Paso side of the border. So she's leading this double life. He feels, you know, this is someone who's not used to being kind of incapacitated in this way. He can't easily work. He's completely isolated. He basically knows no one in the city. And so when I saw him in April, all of these tensions were apparent, but they've actually grown much more acute since then. You know, there have been stretches where he's gone without food because he doesn't feel like he can impose any more on his wife to send money because she's maxed out north of the border. And so you basically have two people who are spun in totally different directions and who are consumed by their own respective traumas and tragedies.
4: If you're just joining us, my guest is Jonathan Blitzer, staff writer for The New Yorker. We're talking about his new article, Locked Away, which takes us inside Camp East Montana, the largest immigrant detention center in the country, built on an Army base at Fort Bliss in El Paso. We'll be back right after a break. This is Fresh Air.

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9: 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The U.S. is reinstating a blockade on the Strait of Hormuz after the U.S. and Iran stepped up attacks around the critical passageway. President